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5: I'm Janine Herbst with these headlines. The Pentagon says the U.S. fired a missile to disable a commercial ship headed to a port in Iran, as Washington and Tehran are still trying to work out a deal to reopen the Strait of Hormuz. In Laos, rescue workers today evacuated four men trapped in a flooded cave for 10 days. Another was successfully rescued yesterday, and two are still missing. The men reportedly entered the cave last week looking for valuable minerals before being trapped by the flash flooding that blocked their way out. And law enforcement officers in New York can no longer wear a mask while on duty. The state's governor, Kathy Hochul, signed a bill into law this week saying it applies to local, state, and federal officers who are operating in New York. I'm Janine Herbst, NPR News.

0: What I love about Jordan Rakai is he's just so imaginative. He builds these soundscapes to both critique our world and create a new one. That was Jordan Rakai at the Tiny Desk. We just heard Talk to Me, and before that, it was Mind's Eye and Say Something. That show was produced by Saraya Mohammed. Josh Rogerson was the audio engineer. Coming up, the maestra of acoustic guitar, Yasmin Williams. Then later, Sabrina Carpenter. 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
0: It's Tiny Desk Radio from NPR Music. I'm Ana Maria Sayer. Pop star Sabrina Carpenter is just ahead. But up next, guitarist Yasmin Williams. Her musical journey includes a video game she got as a kid. Guitar Hero 2.
5: I became kind of obsessed with beating the game, all of the expert levels. There's various levels for each song, beginner, medium, you know, expert. And once I beat the game, I figured, well, I mean, I beat that game. I can probably play a real guitar now.
0: Okay, so I also was pretty good at Guitar Hero growing up, but I'm never going to play a Tiny Desk. For the most part, she taught herself to play the guitar after her Guitar Hero days and pretty quickly realized that she could treat the guitar like a playground, tapping, sliding, and slapping the fretboard. She'd strap on tap shoes to add percussion. When she spoke with NPR Scott Simon, Yasmin showed him how she uses a cello bow to play the guitar.
5: Here's the bow sound, the low drone. And with this, I just add the tapping melody part. And I used the bow for the harmonic at the end of the intro, too, which was kind of hard to master because the rosin makes the strings really sticky.
0: Yasmin Williams entered the Tiny Desk contest twice, and she lost both times. But we're a little obsessive over here at NPR, and we fell in love with her music anyways. We ran stories, we filmed live performances, we invited her to make a Tiny Desk home concert during the pandemic. Opportunities opened up for her after that, including a slot on Brittany Howard's tour. She also got to play for an online music series sponsored by The Late Show with Stephen Colbert. Her third album dropped in 2024. This track, Hummingbird, is a Yasmin Williams original, and it features bluegrass artists Allison DeGroote on banjo and Tatiana Hargreaves on fiddle.

0: I love her so much. It's like a breath of fresh air and the most vivid part of your favorite movie. That was Restless Heart, Yasmin Williams at the tiny desk. Before that, Gitka. We also heard Sisters. Lars Gotrich was the producer for Yasmin Williams' Tiny Desk, and Josh Newell recorded and mixed it. After the break, espresso and other hot topics from Sabrina Carpenter. 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
2: Coming up next hour on our local broadcast show, The Best of KUOW, Seattle Mayor Katie Wilson is trying a different approach to reduce homelessness and create more shelter units across the city. How she's navigating the roadblocks she's already facing. While in King County, the organization meant to manage our regional homelessness response is addressing a report that says it mismanaged millions of dollars in funding. Plus, as electoral maps are being redrawn across the country, could Washington State be next in line? All that and more coming up in 20 minutes here on KUOW.
0: It's Tiny Desk Radio from NPR Music. I'm Anna Maria Sayer. Last but not least, on the show today, we have a tiny pop star at the Tiny Desk, pop princess Sabrina Carpenter.

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2: Layla Fadel, that the record reflects her own choices and relationships, quote, 2% more gracefully than the last.
3: I think even with my last record, it was sort of like there was a little bit more spite towards people that hurt my feelings. And I think this one was like a little bit more like, you know what, can't be that mad because I am putting myself in these positions to kind of experience these things. So, yeah, I think it's just, like I said, like 2% healed, which gives me a lot more room to grow.
2: Let's hear it. Sabrina Carpenter at the Tiny Desk.

like this office. No, I meant in general. 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This seems so fun. I literally was just like, I want to work here. Are you looking for... Anyway, okay.

0: That was Sabrina Carpenter at the Tiny Desk. We heard her perform Please, Please, Please, Espresso, and Juno. This show was produced by Ashley Pointer and Bobby Carter. It was recorded and mixed by Josh Newell. David Greenberg was the audio engineer. Neil Tivalt is the technical director for our show. Tiny Desk Radio is produced by Walter Ray Watson, Noah Caldwell, and Danica Panetta. Our series editor is Lars Gottrich, and Saraya Mohammed is our executive producer. Our theme is composed by Kaylin Ellis. You've been listening to Tiny Desk Radio. Thanks for hanging out with us. This is NPR.
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6: Tonight will be mostly clear, low around 46 degrees. Tomorrow, sunny with a high near 66. Stay tuned for the best of KUOW, starting now. It's 8 o'clock. Welcome to the best of KUOW, this week's roundup of standout moments from KUOW's award-winning broadcast programs and podcasts. In the next hour, we'll take a closer look at Seattle Mayor Katie Wilson's plan to address homelessness and tell you why her approach may be different than past mayors.
7: The process has been pretty bumpy.
6: Discuss what happens next after an audit uncovered major problems at the agency designated to address our regional homelessness crisis.
8: We've got a lot of serious work to do.
6: Explain why workers are leaving the tech industry for jobs they hope are AI-proof.
9: I'm not as worried as I was when I was in tech.
6: Assess if redistricting will soon be coming to Washington State.
10: I think that Washingtonians want us to step up and protect our democracy.
6: And hear what Seattle Times food critic Jackie Variano thinks the finest hotel restaurants in Seattle are.
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6: That's all ahead on the best of KUOW after these news headlines.
12: Live from NPR News, I'm Dale Willman. President Trump says he'll decide soon on a proposal to extend a ceasefire with Iran, but it's not clear when that decision will come. NPR's Jana Raff reports on what the potential agreement includes.
13: Well, it's meant to extend a ceasefire agreed in April for another 60 days, and the key issue seems to be money. U.S. sanctions prevent Iran from selling oil, and they've also frozen billions of dollars in Iranian assets. Iran is insisting that the U.S. unfreeze some of those funds, and it also insists on retaining control of the Strait of Hormuz. This initial agreement, if it's signed, provides for further talks on the nuclear issue, and specifically there, the issue is Iran's stocks of highly enriched uranium. Iran wants to keep them. The U.S. insists that it send them out of the country.
12: That's NPR's Jana Raff with our report. President Trump's doctor is recommending that he lose weight and exercise more. But as NPR's Franco Ordonez reports, the doctor also says the president is in excellent health.
14: President Trump, who turns 80 in June, remains fully fit to carry out all his duties as commander-in-chief. According to a medical report released late on Friday by the White House, it says Trump is in, quote, excellent health, demonstrating strong cardiac, pulmonary, neurological, and overall physical function. This was Trump's third trip to Walter Reed National Military Medical Center in the past year. The White House characterized Tuesday's visit as a routine annual physical, but Trump's age, swollen ankles, and bruised hands have raised questions about his health. Dr. Sean Barbabella, physician to the president, wrote that Trump had some, quote, slight lower leg swelling, but that the swelling had improved from last year. Franco Ordonez, NPR News.
12: Communities across the country are now raising concerns about the rapid growth of AI data centers. But as NPR's Windsor Johnston reports, supporters say the facilities are essential to powering the technologies driving the future economy.
15: As artificial intelligence expands, companies are racing to build more data centers to handle growing computing demands. Some residents cite concerns about energy use, noise, and environmental impacts. But Terry Clower of George Mason University says AI data centers are becoming a critical part of the nation's infrastructure.
16: Artificial intelligence, cybersecurity, space technologies, eventually quantum computing, all these things require massive data storage capabilities.
15: Clower says it should carefully be considered where facilities are built, but argues demand for AI and other emerging technologies will continue to drive growth. Windsor Johnston, NPR News.
12: And you're listening to NPR News. Paris Saint-Germain beat Arsenal today to win the Champions League soccer title. The match was played in Budapest and was a tense nail-biter. It went into overtime and penalty kicks after the two teams tied 1-1. As NPR's Eleanor Beardsley reports, the city of Paris is now exploding in joy.
17: Hundreds of thousands of fans poured into the streets of the French capital Saturday night, filling plazas and streaming down avenues in jubilation over Paris Saint-Germain's win. PSG beat Arsenal 4-3 on penalty kicks, becoming only the second team in the modern era to clinch back-to-back titles. Real Madrid held the Champions League title from 2016 to 18. The win underlines Paris Saint-Germain's status as one of European soccer's greatest teams. While the game was actually played in Budapest, fans watched back home in London and Paris from pubs and cafes. PSG's home stadium in Paris was also packed to capacity as crowds went crazy watching the win on giant screens on the field. Eleanor Beardsley, NPR News, Paris.
12: Court filings show that Texas Tech quarterback Brendan Sorsby has made thousands of bets totaling at least $90,000 while in college. Those totals include at least 40 bets on Indiana football when he was a Hoosiers freshman in 2022. He was ruled ineligible to play because of the betting, but is now suing the NCAA to restore his eligibility. He's transferred to Texas Tech for a reported multi-million dollar deal after playing for Cincinnati. San Antonio beat Oklahoma tonight 111-103, moving them into the NBA Finals. I'm Dale Willman, NPR News.
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6: 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I'm Kate Stone. Seattle Mayor Katie Wilson has campaigned on a promise to provide thousands of new shelter beds by the end of her first 4 years in office. It's an ambitious goal that's come with growing pains, as Wilson and the City Council are discovering. This week on the Seattle Now podcast, host Patricia Murphy spoke with Seattle Times city reporter David Croman about the administration's approach to combating homelessness and how well the mayor is progressing, given the roadblocks she's been encountering.

0: So in the spirit of acknowledging where we're falling short so we can do better, let's turn next to homelessness, starting with the tough stuff here.
1: That's Seattle Mayor Katie Wilson at February's State of the City address, following up on a big promise she made on the campaign trail. 1,000 new shelter and emergency housing units in her first year and 4,000 by the end of her first term. She's also pushed for 500 emergency beds ahead of next month's World Cup.
2: Despite the fact that other mayors have said this is an emergency, I think you could probably make a pretty good argument that they haven't acted like it and that this push is acting like an emergency.
1: It's a big swing and it hasn't been smooth. So let's start by talking about the plan. What is it? What could it mean for people who don't have housing?
2: Yeah, the plan is, as you said, that they want to have 1,000 new emergency transitional shelter units, beds, by the end of this year and 4,000 by the end of her first term. The emphasis on it being emergency shelter is different because the implication there is that this is not permanent housing. This is not where people will be long term. But the thought is this would be an improvement over people living out on the streets. Beyond that basic kind of outline, I think they're still sort of mapping out the plan.
1: The most recent step in this plan was a bill passed by the city council last week. So let's talk about that.
2: The most recent one came from Mayor Wilson's office, and it takes the city's current regulations, which limit encampment sites or tiny home villages or RV lots to 100 people sleeping in them. This one expands that to 150, with one site allowed to go up to 250. The thought here is that when you look at particularly the city's 15 tiny home villages that exist, the mayor's office thinks that the sites that they're on could handle more people than they are now. The 100-person cap was put into place back in, I think it was 2015, kind of reacting to concerns about city-sanctioned sites, and that was kind of a compromise that, hey, we'll limit them. And now they're saying if we are going to make this sprint to 1,000 this year and 4,000 by the end of the term, we think a good place to start is expanding the sites that we already have.
1: So they've grown the number of tiny houses they can put on these lots, but still 1,000 beds in a year is an awful lot of shelter, David. Homeless outreach is not an exact science. Let's talk about some of those concerns about raising the number of tiny homes and implementing this many shelter beds so quickly.
2: I think you could probably start with, it is transitional housing, it is emergency housing. And so there's a concern among some that by doing it in this way, you are essentially creating Hoovervilles around the city that are sanctioned by the city without a great plan for how the people who are living there are going to move on to the next step. I think the mayor's office would counter that we understand that we would prefer them to be in permanent housing, but the choice is not with permanent housing. It's whether or not these people are actually living outside, and we think emergency shelter is preferable to that. The other piece is, as we mentioned, there are a lot of tiny home villages around the city already, and a lot of those serve folks who might be a little closer to getting back into housing. Maybe they're a paycheck or two. They had some financial troubles. A lot of those house people who are not seeing the sort of intense mental health and substance use issues that some people who are living outside are dealing with. But for this plan by Katie Wilson to succeed, it's going to house quite a few people who are dealing with pretty acute and intense issues. And so the question is, can they receive that level of service that they will need at these sites? And how do you pay for that? How do you staff that? So that is another big concern. And then the final one is just, where do you put all of these sites? And how do you do it in a way that the surrounding neighborhoods don't reject them, don't have a bad relationship with them, do it in a way that feels more seamless rather than kind of an awkward fit? And when you're talking about 4,000 beds, that's going to be a pretty difficult line to walk.
1: This is part of a promise for Katie Wilson, but it was not smooth. There was some friction between Wilson and the city council members. Let's talk about how this went down between the mayor's office and city council.
2: Yeah, I mean, it's worth noting it up front that there is sort of theoretical agreement between the mayor's office and the city council around this. The council was saying we support adding new shelter and new tiny home beds, but the process has been pretty bumpy, and it started from the beginning, which is that Mayor Wilson's office did not kind of do the standard early outreach to council to find a sponsor, basically somebody who would help shepherd her proposal through the legislative process. And that was a problem because you want that kind of early advocate on the council as a baseline level of support to know that at least one person is going to be fighting for this on the city council. But then also it makes more work for the council president in particular, who has to then go and find who the sponsor is going to be. And so it, just out of kind of pure respect, I think that was not a great foot to get off on. There have been kind of general concerns around the level of specificity in Mayor Wilson's plan around this. And then in recent weeks, there was a feeling among council members that the mayor's office and particularly her staff were treating them as if they were an extension of the mayor's administration when they were getting pressure from the mayor staff to delay amendments or even delay votes on the underlying bill. And that really rubbed some folks the wrong way, because these are 9 individually and independently elected officials and they have their own priorities here.
1: You classified it as frosty. What do you attribute this to?
2: Mayor Wilson sees this as an emergency push. He thinks that this is something that needs to be acted as if it's a natural disaster, and so is pushing pretty hard to have this move really quickly. And that has been the signal that she's given to her staff. The legislative body, the city council, is going to be a little bit more of a cooling saucer by definition, because they have to answer to their constituents. They're going to want to make sure that the I's are dotted and the T's are crossed here in a way that I think that kind of underlying dynamic is also going to create some friction.
1: All right. Well, as you mentioned, the city council and the mayor are both in agreement that homelessness is a top priority that needs to be addressed. Once the council got a hold of the mayor's plan, they added some of their own amendments. So let's talk about the new requirements the council added.
2: One of them is that there has to be a public safety plan between the shelter sites and the surrounding neighborhoods. They want to see these, quote, good neighbor agreements, basically lines of communication set up between the encampments and the neighborhoods. There's some requirements for level of staffing and how much staffing is there. There were a few proposals, too, around security that didn't end up passing. And then another piece is that the city council has to be kind of more intimately involved in the implementation of this broader plan, and they want more regular updates from the Wilson administration. So it goes to kind of setting up parameters between trying to define the relationship between the city council and the mayor's office, as well as between these particular shelter sites and the surrounding neighborhoods.
1: Now that this plan is in motion, despite all the friction between the council and the mayor, what does it say about their priorities?
2: I think Mayor Wilson, and I've heard her staff tell me this before, see this particular push as the defining feature of her time as mayor. I think they have kind of willingly put a lot of, almost all of their eggs into this basket, and have acknowledged that if they do not succeed on this one promise, that they're going to be unlikely to succeed on anything, because she won a really narrow election. We know that. To the extent that she does have anything resembling a mandate, it is around this piece of, hey, we're going to go all in on just getting people off the streets because we think that's better for everybody, even if it's not the perfect solution. We just think that's a better reality. And that is something different than what past mayors have said. And so I think the council right now is willing to give her that kind of flexibility to pursue that. I think they acknowledge that voters want to see that. But if it's not successful, I don't think they're going to be particularly willing to give her much of an inch on any of her other priorities. So it does really, I think, particularly for Mayor Wilson, the success or failure of this push to add this level of shelter is in some ways going to mark the success or failure of her as a mayor.
3: 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As Seattle's government tries to find solutions to reduce the city's unhoused population, a crisis regarding homelessness is unfolding at the county level. Some local elected leaders have called for the dissolution of the King County Regional Homelessness Authority following the release last month of a damning forensic audit, which found evidence of glaring financial mismanagement and the lack of necessary oversight or proper accounting practices to handle large amounts of public money appropriately. In an exclusive interview, Soundside host Libby Denkman sat down with KCRHA's CEO Kelly Kinnison to talk about what went wrong with the organization that handles the regional response to homelessness and the plans to address the many concerns going forward.
4: First and foremost, King County Councilmember Rod Dombowski called the audit a five-alarm fire. Councilmember Reagan Dunn said in a statement, quote, "We owe it to taxpayers and those struggling with homelessness to utilize public dollars in the most effective, efficient, and impactful manner possible." Seattle City Councilmember Maritza Rivera said the audit, quote, "shows an egregious mismanagement of funds and an unacceptable lack of financial accountability." These are all members of their respective bodies who want to dissolve KCRHA. Do you agree with their assessment in terms of the severity of what the audit uncovered?
5: I do. I think it's a really serious inflection moment for KCRHA. And I think what we're understanding and what we've been sort of trying to grapple with as a region for several years is that we did not start KCRHA on a good foundation of financial practices. And our model is really challenging in that context. And so it's the evaluation findings are very serious. It's not a way to operate the $200 million a year budget from mostly public funds. And I think we've got a lot of serious work to do if we're going to continue to handle those funds.
4: There was no fraud found explicitly in the audit, but the problems with the accounting practices and the millions of dollars that were unaccounted for did leave the question open about whether fraud did occur. So what is your assessment? Do you know, did taxpayer money get diverted or get stolen because of fraud at KCRHA?
5: My knowledge, no funds were diverted to purposes that were not intended outside of our homelessness response system or in any other way. Clark Neuber was very direct in that they didn't review all of our transactions. They sample, which is an appropriate methodology. So that's sort of where they have to say, hey, we didn't look at every single thing, but there's no evidence that large-scale fraud took place. We've been examining internally at KCRHA our purchase card records, other of our cash-like records. Ultimately, all of our funding needs to be sent out through the King County investment pool. That is where the warrant holder is or the person authorized to spend money on behalf of KCRHA. And so we have a really detailed record of the funds that went out. So we're feeling confident that funds were used for the intended purpose of homelessness response system services and shelter and all of those other things that we're responsible for.
4: You've been heading up KCRHA since August of 2024. So you overlap with this audit period by about a year. The audit period ended in July of 2025. Had you been noticing things since you started, maybe issues with accounting practices, things like that? Or were you surprised by the results of the audit?
5: My experience was coming in from federal government and having that context, I was very surprised at what I found at KCRHA. I'm a lot of things. I'm not an accountant, and so relied on our accounting team at the time to kind of get me up to speed on our financial model, on our cash position, on how we did business. That took a couple of months, and it was very clear to me that something was not fitting together. So when I came on, I was one of two senior executives at the agency at the time, permanent. The other one started the same day as I did. So if that gives you sort of a level of existing leadership, oversight, accountability. Our CFO at the time was a Robert Half contractor, and we had a wonderful person on loan from King County who was just trying to keep the agency doing business until I arrived.
4: And I think there had been, is it five CEOs in 5 or 6 years? There'd been a lot of turnover in leadership.
5: That's right. And the systems that we were using were really not the right systems. And that was a choice that was made back in 2021, 2022, we're using a lot of spreadsheets. When you're working on very little administrative funding and people don't, for good reason, sometimes want to invest in big systems, you work in spreadsheets and in journals. And I didn't realize for a while that folks didn't realize that was the case here. On our 5 to 7% administrative budget, And it was. And it's this is sort of the outcome of that, taking on that risk. But we very quickly realized something was wrong and we needed to proceed with cleaning up our financial situation.
4: That use of journaling, kind of open spreadsheets, a lot of different people having access to be able to edit expenditures and line items and things. That was one of the things that the review uncovered as being poor management of public dollars. I mentioned that the $8 million went unaccounted for without a paper trail. There were administrative costs overspent by $4 million that included interest costs of over $1 million. The negative cash flow as kind of like the modus operandi was another thing that the report highlighted. And again, the tracking of things in spreadsheets and kind of in ways that didn't have strong oversight. One of the other things that the report highlighted were these long periods of time between expenditures, so outflow of money, and then invoicing. So sometimes it would be 12 or 16 months before an invoice would go in for something that money that had flown out the door already. When something gets out of control like this, I think you were talking about the ways in which the agency was spun up in the beginning. I've heard it referenced as a startup environment. At what point do you think KCRHA needed to kind of evolve into a fully grown organization? And like, when do you think the brakes should have been put on here for the financial management to be under control?
5: To be fair, I didn't live in this community and so didn't see everything that folks were grappling with, how the pandemic affected Seattle versus where I was living at the time in Washington, D.C. But I will say, as a public servant, right, and someone who approaches my work as a civil servant, love the startup energy and that tension between risk tolerance and innovation is one that's present for so many, I'm sure, of our listeners who are in business and entrepreneurs. The public is very risk averse with their tax dollars. And so that's a proposition that just is tricky from the get-go. I think setting up a scrappy agency with public dollars is really hard. You have to have continuity of accountability and auditability and spending. And I think there was a desire to do something different at the time, which I really respect. And that always is just so fraught with public dollars.
4: What is the number one thing KCRHA is doing right now in response to the audit?
5: Right now, we are really digging into consistent, reliable reporting, consistent, reliable invoicing. So you may remember there were a lot of problems early on, providers getting paid. And so rightly so, you shift the priority to money has got to go to providers so they can continue providing these vital services. Even though we know the money got paid and the community received the services, we seem to have not been good about making sure we were getting paid by our funders and probably other issues. We're evolving. I think we have matured a great deal and brought those public accountability principles into the agency. And so just that cash flow between us and our funders and providers and traceability, auditability is a high priority right now.
4: All of this, of course, costs money to spin up a new system and new accountability procedures. There's got to be training. There's got to be personnel. Is that happening right now? Or is that something you're going to have to budget for?
5: So we've requested an accountant position from our governing board who is approving our hires right now. We're waiting to hear back about the approval to move forward with that position. That's a critical position in terms of working on that $8 million traceability issue and many of the other issues we have while also doing our regular book of business. In our corrective action plan, we are asking for some external support. The nature of that is really not just more staff hours, which we do desperately need, but there's some competencies that our team just does not have in-house, and we need to bring those competencies to bear on this sort of redesign of our financial processes. Some of these other questions are really regional questions around what is the model going forward? Does this work? Can an agency blend and braid funding from the city and the county in a way that's effective for providers, for that agency, and for the city and county? We definitely need some more staff. competencies in-house to move quickly. And we've laid all of that out for our funders to consider.
4: KCRHA's own point in time count has shown that the number of people living unsheltered has increased over the agency's tenure. This is obviously a top concern for people living in our region. The mission of KCRHA is to significantly decrease the incidence of unsheltered homelessness across King County. Do you think that the issues detailed in this financial review impacted the core work that the agency has supposed to be responsible for? I know non-payment to providers is certainly an issue that could impact core work, right?
5: I mean, in the early years, it was really disastrous for providers who were trying to pay their staff to provide the services that they were contracted to provide. We also had emergency funding that went out during the pandemic. There was a mention in the evaluation about use of purchase cards to do hoteling, which was just a need at the time to get folks inside when people were dying. So I do think these interact with services. And I think the extent to which that is happening has calmed down since we are no longer in a pandemic. We have a few more years of experience under our hats. So that was really a focus. And that's where we focused, is making sure provider and continuity of the care for our community was in place.
4: At this point, King County Executive Girmay Zahalai has been asked by the county council to pursue this 90-day review of the agency. Executive Zahalai is supposed to have a report to the council by August 1st, and that report is going to detail the steps that KCRHA has taken to rectify issues brought up by the audit and create what is being dubbed a decision framework for how the county is going to move forward.
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0: This is the best of KUOW. I'm Kate Stone. Many local tech employees are understandably anxious after a spate of layoffs at some of the area's biggest and most successful companies have rattled the industry, especially since investments in artificial intelligence are being cited as a major reason for the job losses. These upheavals have some tech workers turning to fields they see as AI-proof. This week on the Booming Podcast, co-hosts Monica Nicholsberg and Joshua McNichols spoke with a recently laid-off communications manager who charted a different course by finding a career that just might stand the test of time.
1: Joshua, do you remember last year when I interviewed Brad Smith, Microsoft's president?
2: Yeah, of course.
1: It was right before they laid off 3% of their workforce in what eventually became one of several mass layoffs that year.
2: Yeah.
1: And he had this piece of advice for people who are worried that AI was going to replace their tech jobs that has always stuck with me. He was talking about the data center build out and how a shortage of electricians and HVAC technicians was actually the thing holding tech companies back from building as fast as they wanted to.
3: Believe me, if you love working with electricity, there are really bright futures for people who want to be electricians or people who want to be plumbers. And that's one of the great things about our community colleges. They have courses and our labor unions have apprenticeships. All of these things are opportunities for people.
1: It was just so striking. All of these well-paid tech workers are losing their jobs, maybe because of AI, maybe for other reasons. But either way, you have this tech executive saying, maybe you should just go into the trades.
2: Right.
1: And then I met someone who made this theoretical career pivot suddenly very real. His name is Brett Burden. He's in his early 30s. And a few years before the pandemic, he took a job for a contractor that works for Microsoft. And I think I'll just let him tell you the rest of his story. So to start, I wonder if you could just tell me why you decided to go into tech in the first place.
4: I loved computers from when I was a kid. I grew up playing video games. All my friends were computer nerds. And I was kind of stuck at a dead-end retail job. And then a friend of mine had gotten a job at Microsoft. And he was a regular customer that came into my store. And he asked me, he said, "You're still into computers, right?" And I said, "Yeah, I just built a new one." And he asked if I wanted to potentially work as a vendor at Microsoft, and he set up an interview and I got in.
1: What did it feel like when you got the job?
4: It felt awesome. It felt like I had finally gotten a real big boy job that paid a lot more. Felt real. I commuted. I went to an office. I had a badge. I was issued a computer, all this stuff. It felt real and big and important.
1: And what was your role exactly? What was a typical day like?
4: I was a communications manager for the Azure cloud. And whenever it went down or there was a service interruption, we were the team that wrote the messaging of what happened. So we would jump on a call with all the software engineers and all of those kind of engineers, coders, stuff like that, that were assessing what was done. They would tell us what had happened and what they were doing to fix it. And we would translate that tech jargon into layman's terms and then publish that to Azure cloud users.
1: I think anybody who has tried to communicate with a business lately knows that automation is taking on a lot of that work.
4: Yeah.
1: Is that something that you saw on your team?
4: It was starting by the time I was there for 2 or 3 years. And by the time I was leaving, it was becoming more and more common.
1: Okay. And then walk me through the day that you were laid off.
4: Yeah, that was fun. I was laid off a couple months into the COVID pandemic.
1: Sorry that happened.
4: Yeah.
1: So did you immediately start looking for another similar job in tech?
4: Yeah. At the end of that year unemployed, I found another tech job.
1: What was that job?
4: I was a program manager for the Office 365 suite.
1: Oh, for Microsoft.
4: Yeah. So it was another Microsoft vendor role. And then that was when, I want to say it was 2023, Microsoft, Meta, Google, Amazon, all of those companies, I think, laid off around 10,000 FTEs, full-time people, all at once. And what the news didn't cover was they also cut their vendor budgets, which meant my company had to cut a lot of their own jobs. And I was a team of one, and I was easy to get rid of because it was all work that could be absorbed.
1: So you've gone through another layoff,
4: mm-hmm.
1: and Is there a light bulb moment when you decide I need to find another career path?
4: Yeah, it was a buddy of mine also works in HVAC, and I know he makes really good money. He really likes his job. Maybe it's something I can do. And he made a couple phone calls and got me in touch with the union and tested in, and now I'm here.
1: When you get home from work now, how does that feeling compare to logging off from your old job?
4: I'm a lot more satisfied. There's this really empowering sense of accomplishment of there was an issue and I fixed it and I can see it. You can physically see, okay, these people were roasting. It's a summer day and it's 110 degrees outside. And now I've used like welding torches and built something and fixed a physical issue. It's like I can see and touch what I've done and what I've fixed.
1: What kind of customers does the company you're working for now do installations for?
4: We do a lot of new construction of pretty much any commercial building.
1: What about data centers?
4: Yeah, we have a crew that almost exclusively works with the data center in Tukwila, and it's just constant.
1: Does that make you feel like more confident that you'll have a job?
4: Absolutely. Yeah. There's always a need to keep stuff either warm or cold. You always have to have airflow. And I'm not as worried as I was when I was in tech about maintaining my job.
1: What career advice would you give young people if they were asking you what they should do?
4: I would say look into an apprenticeship. I went to college like 5 times. I dropped out 4 or 5 times before I realized that maybe the trade, you know, and then going through the tech world and then realizing the trades was really my best fit. I wish I had done that out of high school. There's always going to be a need for tradespeople. All of the tech people are getting replaced by AI, and you can't replace us with AI yet or ever. So if I could go back, I would have done this right out of high school. I'm much more proud to be a union HVAC trades worker than I ever was to be a tech worker.
0: 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As we approach the pivotal midterm elections in November, the pressure on states to change their electoral maps to favor particular political parties is becoming more urgent, especially after a Supreme Court ruling last month that greatly limited redistricting along racial lines. Now, in the wake of that decision, as a number of states across the country try to redraw their congressional boundaries, it's possible that the gerrymandering frenzy could spread to Washington state as well. On this week's Sound Politics podcast, host Libby Denkman and KUOW state government reporter Sarah Mises-Tan assess the possibility that we'll see redistricting here in the not-too-distant future.
2: Late last year, Texas Republicans took steps to redistrict, giving the GOP there 5 more seats in the House of Representatives, the U.S. Congress. Then California did the same, squeezing 5 more Democratic seats out of its map.
5: And other states followed suit: Florida, Missouri, North Carolina.
2: Yeah, the dominoes started to fall.
5: Yep.
2: Then the Supreme Court ruled that using race to make maps when drawing congressional maps was illegal, further weakening the Voting Rights Act. And now many state legislatures are redrawing maps in the wake of that ruling, though that will likely affect the 2028 election more than this year. But speaking of 2028, here in Washington, some lawmakers have said it might be possible to redistrict before then, too, right?
5: Yeah. So a couple of weeks ago, we talked about state Democratic Party Chair Shasti Conrad telling The New York Times that voters could weigh in on a new map as early as 2027. After that, Governor Ferguson jumped in and posted on X that if the electoral pieces fell into place, quote, I would not only support a redistricting effort, I would lead it.
2: I mean, margins in Congress are razor thin. House Minority Leader Hakeem Jeffries recently included Washington on a list of 7 Democratic-run states that could possibly redistrict before 2028.
5: And our federal congressional delegation has 8 Democrats and 2 Republicans. Of those 8 Democrats, there is one district that's particularly purple. That's the seat currently held by Marie Glusenkamp Perez. Democrats think they could slice up the state in redistricting efforts so there's only 1 Republican district, meaning Democrats would hold the other 9.
2: But, I mean, that's getting way ahead of themselves, right? I mean, first, Democrats in Olympia need to flip several seats in the state House and Senate. Sarah, what actually needs to happen for Democrats to have the power to redistrict in between the once in a decade census?
5: So the state has guardrails in place that prevent the kind of rush to redistricting that we're seeing across the country right now. Washington's redistricting commission is not set to redraw its maps until the next census. So that would put it around 2030, 2031. For one party to change when the state does redistricting, they could pass a bill to amend the Constitution, but they'd need a supermajority in the legislature to pull that off, which means they'd need to hold 2/3 of the seats in the House and Senate. Right now, Democrats need 3 more seats in the state Senate and 7 more seats in the House to achieve this. And if they manage to pass an amendment out of the legislature, it still needs a vote of the people. And that's all before redistricting can happen.
2: And that sounds pretty complicated. So that's why we say several state legislative seats in Olympia would need to flip before the state can begin the process of radically redrawing its congressional district maps.
5: This year, one state representative sponsored a bill to change the state constitution to allow lawmakers to redraw district maps with a simple majority vote rather than needing that 2/3 majority vote we talked about. That measure didn't make it out of committee, but it did make us here at Sound Politics sit up in our chairs and take notice.
2: Yeah, this would have made a significant change to the way the state draws congressional and legislative districts. Right now, Washington has this bipartisan redistricting commission that meets every decade, and this bill would have let the state redraw its districts sooner if another state also did so.
5: To pull this off, to amend the state constitution for this purpose, legislative Dems would likely need a larger majority than they have now. And that means they'd have to knock Republicans out of seats in a number of districts across the state.
2: Which, to be fair, is not likely to happen this year. So we're probably talking about down the road a few years in the future, if ever.
5: True. But it really does show you how much redistricting fever has gripped the nation, even in places like Washington, where our system is supposed to keep us apart from some of the partisan gerrymandering that we're seeing in other states. And in a similar vein, just recently, there was a push to reopen a case that redrew legislative district lines in the Yakima Valley to elevate the Latino vote. Republican opponents want the U.S. Supreme Court to weigh in on that. They point to this Yakima case as an example of racial gerrymandering. For now, the lines are going to stay the way they are, but clearly you can see how the national fight over gerrymandering has struck a chord, even in this state, where redistricting really is supposed to be less partisan.
2: So that case in Yakima is a legislative district, so state legislature. Now we're going to turn our attention back to congressional districts and talk a little bit more about how Democrats think they can redraw those lines potentially and how likely it is that they'll get what they want. And to talk about that, we're joined by Joe Fitzgibbon. He is a Democrat and the state House Majority Leader. He was also the prime sponsor of that failed constitutional amendment that we talked about that would have changed how easy it is to kickstart a redistricting effort in our state. Joe Fitzgibbon represents West Seattle, White Center, Vashon, and Burien in Olympia.
5: So there is a lot of news about redistricting, a lot of the conversation about what is and is.

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1: Through the legislature, so a two-thirds vote in both the state House and state Senate is required. And then that November, the voters of Washington would be asked to approve or disapprove the proposed constitutional amendment. So what I have authored is an amendment to the Washington state constitution. It would have to be passed again by two-thirds in each chamber and then approved by the voters. It would not eliminate the redistricting commission, but what it would do is create a separate pathway that if other states start to redraw their congressional maps mid-decade, as we saw Texas kick off this last round of redistricting at the behest of Donald Trump, then the Washington legislature could come in and with a simple majority vote, redraw our congressional map. So our primary process for drawing maps, the only process for drawing legislative maps, would still be the bipartisan redistricting commission. But if we do start to see this arms race where states like Texas and Florida and Tennessee and North Carolina and Ohio and Missouri redraw their maps, then Washington could step in and do it. Now, that would, again, require the approval of a constitutional amendment, which is a pretty high bar to clear to amend the Washington state constitution. If that amendment passed and we saw other states redraw their maps mid-decade, then the Washington legislature could adopt a new map.
2: Senate Majority Leader Jamie Peterson did call the idea of redistricting before 2028, quote unquote, a little far-fetched. Democrats would need to flip several seats in both chambers in Olympia in order to get this majority you're talking about. Is achieving a supermajority doable, in your opinion?
1: I definitely think it's doable in the state house. I think it's a tougher hill to climb in the state Senate just because of which seats are up. In our state Senate, half of the seats are up every 2 years, and then each seat is up every 4 years, and so they're on two different cycles. Every seat in the House, all 98 seats in the House are up. And I absolutely think that there are enough districts that, given what we're seeing in terms of the frustration with Republican governance at the national level, we absolutely expect to have a year where Democrats pick up seats in the state House. I think in the Vancouver area, in the Yakima area, there's one seat in the Gig Harbor Port Orchard area that absolutely are very possible for Democrats to flip this election. But I think when the issue of redistricting comes up, Washingtonians are worried about the state of our democracy. And Washingtonians are constantly, every day I get asked by constituents, what are you doing to stand up to the federal government? I'm really scared about the road that we're on. I'm really scared about this slippery slope that it seems like we're on towards erosion of democratic norms. And what are you doing about it? And to me, this is one of the most important ways that we can respond, is by saying that we're not just going to say only Republican states can redistrict their congressional maps, that Democratic states are going to fight back if that is something that other states start to engage in. Now, I think that the gold standard for how to draw both congressional and legislative maps will be to have a nonpartisan process, not a bipartisan process, but a nonpartisan process where the partisan affiliation of voters doesn't even come into view. I don't think that Washington voters want to see us engaged in the arms race that we're in, that Donald Trump and the state of Texas kicked off last summer. But I definitely don't think Washington voters want us to roll over and say, do whatever you want. We're going to stick with our good old bipartisan process here because that's what we've had since 1983. I think that Washingtonians want us to step up and protect our democracy. I know that lots of folks like to play around with what their dream map could look like. And the idea of a 10-0 map where there's 10 Democratic districts and zero Republican districts wouldn't necessitate things like carving up Seattle like a pizza and
2: like
1: having
2: a pinwheel. Prices. Yeah.
1: What I think makes more sense in my mind would be a map that still has two Eastern Washington districts, but maybe one of those districts is more competitive than either of them are today. Currently, you have two overwhelmingly Eastern Washington Republican districts because they can include both urban centers and really red rural areas. It is possible to conceive of a congressional map that includes urban areas east of the mountains like Spokane, Yakima, Pullman, parts of the Tri-Cities, parts of Walla Walla, that is, if not overwhelmingly Democratic, but would be competitive.
2: What do you think the actual chances are of this happening anytime soon?
1: I mean, I think it

0: a pretty steep hill to climb for the 2026 election and then the 27 legislative session. But I think that it's easier to imagine after the 2028 election.
1: House Majority Leader Joe Fitzgibbon, thank you so much for being here with us.
2: 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I'm Kate Stone. When it comes to dining out in Seattle, hotel restaurants, for locals at least, are usually an afterthought. But Seattle Times food writer Jackie Variano says that's a mistake. And on a recent episode of the Seattle Eats podcast, told host Brandy Fullwood which hotel eateries are worth leaving home for.
3: Heart and the Hunter, which is two blocks away from Pike Place Market in downtown. And it's at the Pally Hotel. Capital V vibes, a little bit more manufactured in the sense that you kind of feel like you're in an old diner, but you 100% know you are not in an old diner.
4: Like an old diner in old Seattle?
3: Yeah.
4: Like really old Seattle?
3: Really old
4: Seattle. Like they haven't even built the hills yet. We got Skid Row going on. We got Yesler owning the log industry.
3: And I get you on an underground tour, girl.
4: I know.
3: You clean up.
4: But it feels like that level of old Seattle.
3: Yeah, we've got, well, we have a lot of exposed wood, kind of whitewashed a little bit to achieve a certain patina that is 100% not original. But it looks good.
4: Yeah.
3: It looks really good. The low counter with the low diner stools. Mm-hmm. They've got a really good lunch deal, Monday through Friday. It's $30. It gets you a butter biscuit, which is very different than a flaky biscuit.
4: Yeah.
3: Tastes very heavily of butter with a light metallic tinge of baking soda that you love. It's really a crumbly, very buttery situation.
4: Yeah.
3: Yeah. And I love that. That was the level of biscuit my mother achieved as a cook.
4: What are the other elements in there?
3: Then you get an iced tea. You can upgrade to a boozy iced tea for an additional $5, but it was lunch.
4: Yeah.
3: Why? Gild the lily. A house salad that is just what you think of as a simple house mixed guest. And I think that it was all across the board.
4: Yeah.
3: There were some hotels that I went to that had a very vibrant lunch scene. And I wonder if part of that had to do with their location. Some are closer to the convention center, depending on what's going on there. Some are closer to Pike Place Market. That's always a hot spot.
4: Mm-hmm.
3: In the Hotel Theodore, there was only one other table dining at the same time as us.
4: Oof. Yeah. Well, let's jump into Ryder. Where's that hotel? What do they got going on?
3: It's also downtown. It's in the Hotel Theodore, but it is a little bit closer to the convention center. I would say it's only 1 to 2 blocks away from the convention center, that side of downtown, as opposed to Pike Place Market.
4: That's the chicest looking one, I thought.
3: Oh, it is fancy in there. It feels very glossy, lots of shiny tile. The vibes are also pretty good there. I think there are two distinct rooms if you're in the main dining room, which was not even open the day that I was there because there was also only one person working.
4: Yeah.
3: So that is window filled, light. It feels very coastal Pacific Northwest, lots of gleaming white tile and chrome and big dramatic windows and big dramatic lights. And then we were upstairs in the bar that is much moodier and darker lit.
4: I'm drawn into this one the most.
3: Yes, I think locals are sleeping on this restaurant. Mm-hmm. This is a good enough restaurant that you should be just going there.
4: Yeah.
3: And I think that might be a shift in the sense that I remember going there in 2018 when the hotel reopened. They had done this huge remodel, turned into Hotel Theodore. Ryder was brand new. I had dinner there once and promptly forgot about it. And then when they reopened in 2021 post-pandemic, I just wasn't thinking about it until I just went for lunch. And now I want to go there for dinner, mm-hmm. in as much as I want to go downtown for dinner.
4: Is that part of it? Or is it just these hotel restaurants are kind of tucked underneath the hotel so you can't see them? They're not visible
3: enough
4: to remember them.
3: And I think it's hard to figure out where you want to go for dinner anyway.
4: Yeah.
3: And you're just never, as a Seattleite, going to think, let's go to a hotel.
4: Yeah.
3: Yeah.
4: I feel like I would get tricked into going.
3: Probably.
4: Yeah. So trick me into going to Ryder.
3: Trick
4: what's
3: you
4: on their
3: into
4: menu?
3: Going to Ryder? Gladly. They also have a chef special. It's a chef's combo for $34, and it's whatever the chef wants. It's a 2-course meal.
4: Mm-hmm.
3: I do not remember what it was, but I do know that I did not want any part of it.
4: Oh.
3: Because I could not move past the lamb bolognese rigatoncini for $29, which was a massive bowl of fresh pasta that was rich and saucy and lamby and cheesy.
4: Mm, that sounds gorgeous. What else did you have?
3: A steak sandwich for $27.
4: Mm-hmm.
3: The steak was sliced. So, you know, sometimes you eat a steak sandwich and you take a bite into it and then the entire piece of steak is coming with you.
4: Yeah. Like, they cut it with the grain.
3: Yes.
4: Yeah.
3: This did not do this.
4: Okay.
3: It was perfect. Every bite stayed contained. There was blue cheese, pepperoncini, chimichurri, melted cheese, came with fries. I don't even care about the fries.
4: Yeah.
3: The sandwich was lick your fingers good.
4: Yeah.
3: Yeah.
4: Ugh, I want one.
3: Right.
4: How do you think locals could benefit? We're talking about this is the one that you should go to. How do locals benefit from going to a hotel for food, for lunch?
3: Because it's a hotel, there's always going to be parking if you're worried about parking.
4: Mm-hmm.
3: So you can get there, you can park. Also, it's downtown, so mass transit exists.
4: Hey.
3: Utilize it.
4: Symphony Station.
3: Symphony Station. And I think because, unfortunately, people don't seem to be eating here, you're always going to get a table.
4: Yeah.
3: So get in there. Also, it's really not that much farther from the convention center. 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

0: 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Mostly clear tonight with a low around 46 degrees. Tomorrow, sunny with a high near 66.
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4: Coming up on the Arts Hour with me, Nikki Beatty, American author Tayari Jones, the international best-selling novelist of An American Marriage, talks to me about her latest and incredibly transportative novel, Kin.
5: Kin is really a novel about the family that we choose. I believe you can tell more about a person by who they choose to let into their hearts.
4: U.S. author and Oscar-winning screenwriter Charlie Kaufman discusses how poetry inspires and appears in most of his films. Singer Jill Scott talks about how her home, Philadelphia, has been a hotbed for hip-hop talents. And the French screen star Isabelle Huppert discusses playing the richest woman in the world. Also on the show, we hear from Lynn King, the all-important translator of this year's International Booker Prize-winning novel Taiwan Travelogue. And there's desert rock from the Malian band Tamacrest. All that and more coming up on the Arts Hour.
6: BBC News with Fiona MacDonald. The US military says it has carried out another deadly strike on a suspected drug trafficking boat in the Eastern Pacific as part of an expanding campaign against what Washington calls narco-terrorist networks. David Bamford reports.
7: US Southern Command has posted footage of the latest attack on a small fast boat heading up the American West Coast. Three men were killed. The military says the vessel was operating on a known narcotics route. But critics argue the Trump administration has not publicly provided evidence for its claims and have raised concerns about international law and civilian casualties. Recent weeks have seen repeated strikes only days apart. Close to 200 people, who the Pentagon insists are all drug smugglers, have died.
6: Police in Colombia go to the polls on Sunday to elect a new president. The current left-wing leader, Gustavo Petro, cannot seek re-election, but the vote is being seen as a key test of his policies. More details from our South America correspondent, Ione Wells.
8: This election is not just a choice between left and right-wing candidates, but also between different visions of how to tackle the violence, much of which is driven by rival armed groups competing over cocaine smuggling routes and other illegal trades. The left-wing senator, Iván Cepeda, who's leading in the polls, designed much of President Petro's strategy on negotiating with these armed groups, which many security experts say has failed. His two main rivals include the far-right lawyer, Abelardo de la Espriella, and the conservative senator, Paloma Valencia. Both have pledged a tougher military crackdown on crime, including more cooperation with the United States.
6: The Venezuelan politician recognized by the U.S. as the true winner of the 2024 election that was claimed by Nicolas Maduro has said he now supports a new vote. Edmundo González Urrutia, who lives in exile in Spain, said he wants the opposition leader and Nobel laureate Maria Corina Machado to be able to stand in a presidential election. Since Mr. Maduro was ousted in a U.S. military intervention in January, the country's been led by his deputy, Delcy Rodriguez. French police have detained several hundred people after violent clashes erupted when thousands of football fans poured onto the streets following the victory by Paris Saint-Germain in the Champions League final. Vehicles and businesses in the capital were damaged and several police officers injured. Supporters also stormed the Paris Ring Road. The Lebanese Prime Minister has accused Israel of pursuing a scorched earth policy by systematically destroying towns and villages and forcing civilians in southern Lebanon to flee. Nawaf Salam said Israel's increased airstrikes would provide neither security nor stability. Further US brokered negotiations between Israel and Lebanon are scheduled this week. BBC News. Event organisers say Donald Trump is to headline events commemorating the nation's 250th anniversary next month, after several musical performers scheduled to appear in the celebration withdrew. In a post on social media, Mr. Trump said the man who some say is the greatest president in history should take the place of what he called highly paid third-rate artists. Health officials in Brazil say they're investigating a suspected case of Ebola in São Paulo state. If confirmed, it would be the first infection outside Africa since the current outbreak began in the Democratic Republic of Congo. Marina Rossi reports from São Paulo.
9: The patient is a 37-year-old man from the DRC who had recently returned to Brazil. Health authorities say he developed symptoms including fever, meeting the criteria for a suspect case of Ebola. He is currently in isolation at a state institute for infectious disease, following strict biosafety protocols. An initial test indicates meningitis, but it doesn't rule out Ebola, and investigations are ongoing. Officials say the risk of Ebola reaching Brazil remains very low.
6: Scientists say they've discovered a new species of fungus growing in Britain, which they believe is having a positive impact on the environment. They say it attacks and destroys heathstar moss, an aggressive invader that's been smothering hillsides and gardens. Researchers hope the new fungus will help restore damaged habitats across the UK. Marcia Lucas, the Oscar-winning editor of the original Star Wars films, has died. She was 80. Lucas was regarded as a vital creative force behind the saga's success. Marcia Lucas also worked on acclaimed films by Martin Scorsese. BBC News.
4: Hello and welcome to the Arts Hour from the BBC World Service. I'm Nikki Beattie, bringing you a star-studded lineup of global guests and some cultural companionship with the very best arts and culture conversation from across the BBC and beyond. I'm thrilled to say that we have the mighty American author Tayari Jones in the studio with us today, international best-selling novelist of an American marriage fame. We'll be talking about her latest and incredible transportative novel, Kin, one of the most anticipated books of 2026. Also on the show, writer and director Charlie Kaufman discusses poetry. Singer Jill Scott remembers her chance meeting with fellow musical Philadelphians The Roots. French screen star Isabelle Huppert talks about playing the richest woman in the world. And we hear from Lynn King, the all-important translator of this year's International Booker Prize-winning novel, Taiwan Travelogue. Joining us for this joyous journey across the world of arts is this week's cultural critic, Guy Lodge. I'm going to ask you about Cannes in a moment. First, though, welcome back to the Arts Hour, Tayari.
5: Thank you. It's so good to be here again.
4: And you've been travelling, I think, the US, Australia, Europe with your new book. Have you had time to consume any other culture that you maybe like to recommend to the world?
5: Well, since I've been on planes so much, I've been doing a lot of reading. And I finished a wonderful novel called How to Commit a Post-Colonial Murder.
4: Is this Nina?
5: Yes, Nina McConaughey.
4: Yes.
5: It's a fabulous novel. It's a slim book. It's only about 150 pages. It's one of those novels that is about young people, but for adults. It's about two Indian-American girls. Their mother's family comes to town from India, and a lot of things happen and someone gets killed. But it broke my heart in the very best way. It was so moving, and it was a love letter to Gen X. And it really complicates our understandings about belonging, immigration, citizenship. I think it's the perfect novel for this moment we're in, when people are policing borders in a way that completely lacks nuance. I was weeping on the plane.
4: Huge recommendation. Thank you for that.
10: I'm sold.
4: Yes, me too. Guy, you're just back from the Cannes Film Festival. It's probably the most important film festival in the world. In your role as chief film critic for Variety, did you see anything there that you want to recommend as your cultural pick this week?
10: I did. My absolute favourite thing I saw in Cannes this year was the new film by the Japanese filmmaker Ryusuke Hamaguchi, who people might remember made a film called Drive My Car a few years ago that won the Oscar. It's his first film made outside his home country, so it's kind of a story of French-Japanese fusion, and it's set mostly in Paris.
4: In English or in Japanese?
10: In French and Japanese, okay. And a little bit of English, and the way the languages shift is very important to kind of the narrative and the characters. And it centres on a French care home director played by Virginie Efira, the French actress, who is trying a new, kind of more humane technique of elder care. And she meets and befriends an experimental Japanese theatre director played by the wonderful actress Tao Okamoto.
4: Right.
10: And they unexpectedly find a kind of professional bond in the way they do things. It's a really unusual, beautiful kind of film about friendship, about kind of cultural exchange and how we, yeah, how we find each other across different kind of boundaries and challenges. And I was genuinely moved to tears by it, as was pretty much everyone else in the room. It's called All of a Sudden, or Soudain in French.
4: Soudain, love that. Two wonderful recommendations. Thank you both so much. Also, apparently it was a quieter Cannes Film Festival this year. Did you feel that? Do you have any insights?
10: I think it was just people often talking in, you know, very dramatic terms like Hollywood snubs Cannes.
4: Yes,
10: Cannes
4: I saw
10: snubs
4: this.
10: Hollywood.
4: Yes.
10: And I think people were saying that this year because there was a reduced American presence in particular. Usually Cannes will, you know, host at least one big blockbuster premiere like a Top Gun Maverick, which is not what I go to Cannes for, but it does kind of help with the media coverage, a bit of kind of star sparkle at Cannes. But sometimes it's a matter of timing. You know, the right films aren't ready at the right time. Sometimes studios are cautious because they think maybe Cannes reviews won't be the best thing for a particular, you know, film that they have coming up this summer. So I think it was a bit of all those things. I'm sure America will be back in force next year.
4: Thank you for your balance on that. Thank you both. The American auteur Charlie Kaufman was at this year's Cannes Film Festival too, not premiering a film, but rather attempting to sell one which is due to go into production next year. Shouldn't have been hard, as he's the Academy Award-winning screenwriter behind highly original films, being John Malkovich, Eternal Sunshine of the Spotless Mind with Jim Carrey and Kate Winslet, Adaptation, Nicolas Cage and Meryl Streep, and as a director, he made Synecdoche, New York, the animated Anomalisa, and I'm Thinking of Ending Things. Well, recently he's been working on short films with the Canadian poet Ever HD, the most recent being How to Shoot a Ghost, which features Jessie Buckley, the Best Actress Oscar winner this year for Hamnet. Charlie Kaufman spoke to another poet, Len Penny, on BBC Scotland, and she asked him about the use of poetry in his films.
11: I don't think it's ever intentional, but it does show up a lot. Almost every movie that I've done has some sort of reference to poetry. Yeah, so it's a thing. I don't know how it happens. I don't know why it happens, but it seems to be something I'm drawn to.
12: And Charlie, do you ever write your own poetry?
11: I try. I don't think I'm very good.
12: I think all poets feel that way.
11: I wouldn't call myself a poet. I aspire to it, but I'm not. I mean, I think that's one of the things that I love about poetry is that it does something that I don't feel capable of doing. And I'm a bit envious of it as a skill or a talent or whatever it is.
12: I think there's parallels within poetry and perhaps short filmmaking, because there's a brevity of storytelling and a conciseness that exists within both forums. And I was wondering if you feel that way when you produce or you make or you write or you direct a short film in comparison to maybe a longer form content, if the brevity and the shortness and the tightness of the canvas helps or aids in any way in the telling of a story.
11: I definitely, with the two short films that I've done with Eva, was trying to sort of find some sort of parallel visually to what the poetry is in those films. So it was the goal for me to sort of figure out how I could do something that was a bit of a companion to the written word that's being recited. So, yes, and I think the shortness of it allows or forces you to sort of be somewhat efficient, which I think poetry has to be. And also there's an opportunity there that you don't have in a more expensive project to be unconventional, mm-hmm. because there's not a great deal of money at stake and no one's expecting to make any money on a short film.
4: Charlie Kaufman. Our cultural critic today is Guy Lodge. Guy, thoughts on Charlie's short films?
10: I mean, I love them. He's obviously, Charlie Kaufman has always been kind of in his own world, like back from, you know, the days of Being John Malkovich and Adaptation. But I feel in recent years he's gone in an even more kind of experimental mode. And I think the poetry collaboration makes a lot of sense for him.
4: Tayari, your work is often described as poetic and you have such an ear for voice and turns of phrase. Have you ever written more formal poetry?
13: You know, I accept that there's some things that are beyond my sphere. And I appreciate poetry and many of my favorite people are poets.
4: Yeah.
13: But for me, I don't do well in the short form. I admire people that can work on such a small canvas because the bar of accomplishment is the same. If you write a short story, you have to do the same amount of character development that you do in a novel, but you have only a fraction of the time to do it.
4: Yeah.
13: So my hat is off to short story writers, short filmmakers, poets. But for me, if it's fewer than 300 pages, I don't know what to do about it.
4: When are we going to see film adaptations of your novels on screen? Because they've been optioned, haven't they?
13: They have been optioned, but it's a long road from being optioned to being on the screen. Mm. You know, I wrote a screenplay along with Brandon Jacobs Jenkins, who's a playwright. We wrote a screenplay for An American Marriage, but it's like we've done our part. And now it's up to powers that are much larger than us. When you think about it, a book is a very low-risk enterprise for a publishing company. All they need is some paper, some glue, they need a cover. That's it. And then you have a book in the world. But a movie requires so many investors, so much money, that any little thing can derail it because of the risk factor. It's an entirely different world from publishing. And I have just decided that that is not what I do, and you have to be willing to let it go. Because if you try to write a new book while you're consumed with writing a screenplay for your old book, it's like trying to find love and your ex still lives with you.
10: Yeah.
13: You got to put the ex out.
4: I just love that. Thank you both so much. You're listening to the BBC World Service, from a filmmaker inspired by poetry to a poet inspired by music, now on the Arts Hour. Jill Scott began her creative life as a spoken word artist before being encouraged to sing by hip-hop collective The Roots in the 1990s, when Philadelphia in the United States was a hotbed for creativity. Their shared city is an inspiration for her latest album, which has just dropped over a decade since her last. Called To Whom This May Concern, it showcases Jill's collaborative approach. On the track North Side, for example, there are words from fellow Philadelphian Tierra Whack, and the album is produced by the legendary DJ Premier, who's worked with Drake, Eminem, and Christina Aguilera. Unsurprisingly, it was this track that stood out for the BBC's

0: It is really by any means necessary when it comes to telling a story. So if I have to do Gregorian chant in order to get the message across, and that's what I'm going to do. And I'm going to do it to the best of my ability.
1: Yeah.
0: I met DJ Premier on the street in Japan.
1: Right.
0: I was looking for fans. I turn around and there he is. This is DJ Premier.
1: Mm.
0: Like, beloved. And he's talking to me. And he says, I've always wanted to do an album with your jelly. And I was like, what? Me? And we exchanged numbers. We talked. We clicked. It was easy. I spent some time in his studio. Time has passed. He's still sending me tracks. And this is what it felt like. It felt like The Wiz meets The Hood. And the flowers are singing in the background. And it's joyful, but it's classic hip hop as well.
1: Yeah.
0: And I wanted to let people know that no matter where you come from, you can. You absolutely can do everything that you dream about.
1: Mm.
0: So I found that my favorite MC out of North Philadelphia. And we bonded together. She was wide open to it. She's a very silly individual. Really, a whole yeah. fool.
1: Really?
0: And hilarious every day. So we had a good time together. And we created Northside. N-O-R-F. Side. Won't take no different amounts. Okay, I think I finally figured it out.
1: I am the greatest, always in the latest, like Lawrence. So pardon my arson. Now, obviously, you're talking about Philly. Northside yeah. of Philly.
0: Mm.
1: Philadelphia, it punches above its weight class in terms of creativity and the artists it's put out there, right? It's pretty amazing.
0: Yeah.
1: I know that you're a long-time collaborator with The Roots, who are like one of my favourites of all time. I've got them tattooed on my arm.
0: Stop it.
1: I have. I love them so much. Do you mind talking a little bit about how you ended up being a collaborator with them?
0: I had a boyfriend. He introduced me to The Roots music.
1: Right.
0: I didn't know that the guys on South Street that was out there, you know, playing on the corner, sounded really good with an upright bass sometimes and the drums. And then that guy was rapping. I would walk by and be like, they are good. And that was it. I didn't know they had a record. And the record that I heard was Do You Want More? That changed everything. I fell in love. This is fantastic. So jazz driven and so many thoughts. It was exciting. Then one day I'm at a poetry reading and the guy from the street, he comes over to me and he says, he's the one with the hair that plays the drums. He says, do you write hooks? I said, yes. And that was a lie. But I wanted to go wherever he was going.
1: Right, right, right.
0: Because those are the guys from the people on the street. So I say, yes. I go in to the studio. Scott Storch is there. He comes with da da da da da da da da da da da da da da. I heard it. I said, that's nice. And I wrote something. I recorded it. And then we went out to dinner. I didn't know that they were going to love it. So they love it. They've created a whole song around it that went on to win a Grammy, which meant that's my entryway. I am now

0: the wonderful Jill Scott. With me on today's Arts Hour are film critic Guy Lodge and author and professor Tayari Jones. Tayari, just as Jill did for Philly, as an unofficial ambassador for Atlanta and Atelians.
1: That is pronounced Atelians.
0: Ah, thank you.
1: Like Atlanta alien, Atelian.
0: Atelian. Gotcha. And Atelians, to quote Outkast. Who and what would you point us towards in terms of music or other works of art from your home city?
1: You know, I think I'm going to have to, of course, come back to Outkast, because when Outkast famously at the Source Awards said the South has something to say, It captured kind of a sense of cultural pride in Atlanta. And it was such an important moment because this was a conversation between Black people. Because, you know, with the Great Migration, there was this sense that the North was a place of sophistication and the South was a place of kind of rural backwater, backwards. Mm. And so when Andre said the South has something to say, it claimed Atlanta and the whole South, but specifically Atlanta, as a place for artists.
0: Yeah.
1: So I have to start by shouting out Outkast. But also, we have a lot of incredible visual art. We have Fahamu Peku, and we have the late Radcliffe Bailey, who I think did a wonderful job of establishing kind of an ancestral connection between, you know, modern day, modern people, and maybe just two or three generations back in a way that was very literal and yet also elevating.
0: Lovely. Thank you so much. Guy, you're a big Jill Scott fan. Thoughts on the new album?
2: I think it's great. I think it's the album that feels most herself that I think she's recorded in a while and really free. I've loved her right from, you know, her debut in the early 2000s. I think I was in college at the time.
0: Yeah.
2: Who is Jill Scott?
0: Yeah, I love
2: Sounds
0: that album.
2: Volume 1. And I loved the way she kind of fused, you know, old school soul with hip hop and her own spoken word background. I think she sort of stood out from, you know, there was that wave of new soul singers, they were called at the time, like, you know, Erykah Badu and Macy Gray and India Ari. And I loved them all, but I thought Jill Scott, I think her poetic background gave her something different lyrically from the others. And I think the lyricism on this album is fantastic. I love the diversity of the music. There's a bit of Afrobeat in there on some tracks as well.
0: And it's been very summery here, so it's a perfect summer album too. Thank you both so much. You're listening to The Arts Hour from the BBC World Service. Isabelle Huppert is probably the very definition of a French movie star. She's had a record 23 films in competition at the Cannes Film Festival. In fact, it was there that her latest film, The Richest Woman in the World, premiered last year. It's based on the true story of Marianne Ferrer, the billionaire heiress to the L'Oreal Cosmetics Company. When she meets an unpolished but charismatic younger man, an ambiguous relationship emerges, which brings into question the enormous fortune that she's sitting on. When Isabelle Huppert spoke to Jason DeRosso on ABC Radio National's The Screen Show, he observed that she seems to be drawn to playing complicated, sometimes incomprehensible characters like Marianne. Here's what she said.
3: Well, I try to make her as comprehensible as possible and try to make the viewer understanding why she was attracted to this man and why he was attracted to her. Because, I mean, there was a reciprocity in that relationship. And obviously, she was very smart and she wanted some a good life and some good moments. I mean, she's not sure like a victim, and it's not like she was unhappy. She's the richest woman in the world, and she's certainly, in a way, she's happy, but it's a door open to a new dimension of life for her.
4: Yeah, I was wondering about what she found in him, because, of course, this is a character who's very coarse, vulgar, but he's a lot of fun.
3: Certainly, yes, there is some kind of vulgarity, and she likes that. She's excited by this. She has, because she has a great sense of humor, and that's all. But then the situation, it starts more like a comedy and then gradually goes more into like a Shakespearean tragedy when family interests and economical reasons are being involved. So it makes the situation much more tricky and edgy.
4: Finally, this does have a comedic element to it. I get the feeling you enjoy comedy. I mean, you've done so many heavy, very dark films, but I get the feeling you have a sense of humor. There's something comic in so many of your films, I think.
3: Yeah, I think there is something comic in all the films, in a way. I mean, behind comedy, you always have drama, and behind drama, you always have comedy. And it's really something I never really cared, doing comedies or doing dramas. For me, it's always, even in The Piano Teacher, for example, you do have many moments of humor. So you can always put this in all films, drama in comedy and comedy in dramas.
0: Isabelle Huppert talking about the richest woman in the world. Guy, you've seen the film. What are your thoughts? And tell us about her performance.
2: I think, I mean, it's really the film is a showcase for her performance. I think the film itself is, you know, a reasonably kind of compelling kind of corporate thriller, almost quite televisual in a lot of ways. And she elevates it to the level of cinema. Everything Isabelle Huppert does, I always find compelling. She's so unpredictable as an actress. She has this reputation often for playing chilly, quite sort of formal characters, but I think that's actually a mischaracterization of her, because there's always a real kind of wit and sexuality to what she does.
0: And didn't she give an award to Barbara Streisand in Cannes?
2: She did at the closing ceremony. And every year, Cannes gives out a couple of so-called honorary Palme d'Or to various film legends, and Barbara Streisand was the choice this year. And sadly, she could not attend the ceremony in person. I believe she had a foot injury.
0: Oh.
2: She gave a thank you speech via video. But Isabelle Huppert gave a really long and impassioned speech about Streisand's career. And clearly, you know, Isabelle Huppert is a massive Barbara Streisand fan. And so you learn something new every day.
0: Can you remember what she was wearing? Because, of course, I will look at that before I look at anything else.
2: I do actually recall she was wearing a kind of sequined black gown with a white collar trim.
0: So,
2: yeah.
0: Sounds classy.
2: As always with Huppert.
0: Was there anything truly abysmal on red carpets that you spotted? Or wouldn't you say?
2: I had queries about the giant duvet that Demi Moore was wearing at the closing ceremony. She had a lovely green gown, and then it was sort of accessorized with this blue kind of, I guess you'd call it an opera coat, but it was so puffy, it really did look like a duvet that she wrapped around her because it was cold, and it really wasn't. But what do I know?
0: You've created a nice visual for us. Thank you both. That's it for part one of the show, but don't go away. Coming up, I'll be talking to Tayari Jones about her affecting new novel, Kin. The Arts Hour's back after this.
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0: Still to come on The Arts Hour with me, Nikki Beatty, my conversation with the Atlantan author, Tayari Jones, about her hotly anticipated new novel, Kin. We hear from the translator of this year's International Booker Prize, Lynn King. And there's music from Malian band Tamacrest. All that and more still to come on The Arts Hour.
7: BBC News with Ankur Desai. The US military says it has carried out another deadly strike on a suspected drug trafficking boat in the Eastern Pacific, killing three men. It's the second such attack in as many days. Critics say the operations raise questions about evidence, accountability, and international law. US officials argue the strikes are disrupting cartel operations. Colombians go to the polls later today in a presidential election focused on tackling violence driven by rival armed groups competing over cocaine smuggling routes. The current left-wing leader, Gustavo Petro, cannot seek re-election, but the vote is being seen as a key test of his policies. Several hundred people have been detained in Paris as football fans clashed with police after Paris Saint-Germain's win in the European Champions League final over Arsenal. Vehicles and businesses were damaged and several police officers were injured. Supporters also stormed the Paris Ring Road. Health officials in Sao Paulo state in Brazil say they're investigating a suspected Ebola case. If confirmed, it would be the first case outside of Africa in this latest outbreak. The patient, who is from the Democratic Republic of Congo and had recently returned from a trip there, is being kept in isolation. The Lebanese Prime Minister Nawaf Salam has accused Israel of pursuing a scorched earth policy by systematically destroying towns and villages in southern Lebanon and forcing civilians to flee. He said Israel's airstrikes would prove neither security nor stability. Russia's nuclear agency has said a Ukrainian drone has struck Europe's largest nuclear power plant in Russian-occupied eastern Ukraine, causing localized damage. Ukraine has denied attacking the Zaporizhzhia facility. And scientists say they discovered a new species of fungus growing in Britain, which they believe is having a positive impact on the environment. That's all from BBC World News.
0: Welcome back to the Arts Hour from the BBC World Service with me, Nikki Badey. And if you've only just joined us, here's what you missed in the first half of the show. Director and screenwriter Charlie Kaufman on how he draws on poetry for his films. Singer-songwriter Jill Scott recalled her collaboration with hip-hop legends The Roots. And French actor Isabelle Huppert on playing the richest woman in the world. Coming up, we'll hear from the translator of this year's International Booker Prize, Lynn King. There's Desert Blues from Malian band Tamikrest. And still with me in the Arts House studio is our cultural critic Guy Lodge and writer Tiare Jones, who we turn the Arts House spotlight on to now. A bit of background for you. Tiare is one of the most important and beloved contemporary voices in American fiction. She's celebrated for writing with emotional insight about race, class, love, the fragile architecture of family life in the American South. Her best-selling and award-winning novel, An American Marriage, was chosen by Oprah Winfrey for her prestigious book club and was championed by former US President Barack Obama. Her latest novel, Kin, is an expansive, emotionally layered story of two motherless girls, Venice or Nisi and Annie, who are on lifelong journeys from cradle friends to adulthood to find the families that they yearn for. It's a story about friendship and sisterhood, found family, and the complexities of being a woman in the American South during the Jim Crow era. Tiare, tell me a little bit about the title of the book and what you feel about found family.
1: Kin is really a novel about the family that we choose. And it's so important because when you think about our found family, these are people to whom we are constantly renewing our vows of connection. So I believe you can tell more about a person by who they choose to let into their hearts. And so it's a story of best friends, two girls who've known each other since they were infants. And even though their lives go in really different directions, the fact that they each are part of the other's origin is why they are inseparable. And these relationships, I think, are underexplored because I feel like there's this ongoing myth that women cannot get along. And this is a love story. Friendships are the other love stories in our lives.
0: Do you have a cradle friend?
1: You know what? I do not, actually. But I do have people I've been friends with since I was, say, 6 years old.
0: Yeah.
1: But Annie and Nisi have been friends since they were pre-verbal. And I think that trumps what the friends you make when you're older. But I do remember the first time I made a friend that my mother did not choose for me.
0: Oh.
1: I was a little girl. And a new girl came to class, and the teacher said to her, "You should sit next to Tiare. She's gregarious." I didn't know what that word meant, but I was proud of it. And I knew that it was my job to kind of usher this new girl into, you know, into the school. And I remember that as a moment of my growing up because I had chosen to be there for this person.
0: Is she still in your life, this little
1: girl? Oh, absolutely.
0: Oh, wonderful.
1: We went to college together. We've been together forever.
0: That's amazing. Kin is steeped in the atmosphere of the American South. What are the emotional tools that you use to write the South as a lived emotional reality rather than just a setting?
1: Well, you know, one, I live in Atlanta. I was born there. And so the physical landscape was familiar to me because many of the things I write about, even though they took place in the 50s, were still around when I was growing up in the 70s. The harder thing was capturing the emotional landscape of being a woman, a Black woman in the 1950s. You know, because even though there is the specter of Jim Crow everywhere, you can't let our modern day shock at discrimination keep us from capturing the real human connections between people. People still fell in love. People still had ambition. You know, people still struggled with sexuality, all of these things, despite Jim Crow.
0: The novel begins in sort of 1941, Honeysuckle, Louisiana. That's the town. What did you do to research that era, that particular place in your mind?
1: Well, there's some kind of practical things like going to the archives and looking up catalogs just to see what people would buy, what people would desire. And I discovered that you could order an entire house from a catalog.
0: What?
4: Really?
1: They would deliver all the pieces to your house and you could, you know.
0: You build your house.
1: Like IKEA, but the whole house.
4: Wow.
1: But also I was struck by, this is a strange detail, but I was struck by the tyranny of undergarments.
0: Oh.
1: It felt like a metaphor for the way women's lives. Yes. All of this constriction, this kind of enforced uniformity of body. I believe that the long line girdle is a chastity belt. So I used that to kind of think outward.
0: Yeah.
1: And then this, I talked to the older people in my life who are notoriously tight-lipped about their own experience, but I have found they're more than happy to tell you other people's business. So I leaned on that. And then finally, this is so not like me. I am not one of those writers who say, oh, I'm just a vessel. You know, the story came to me. But Nikki, I was a vessel. The story came to me.
0: And what did you find out or know about gay love stories at that time in Louisiana? We're talking about women with women.
1: What it occurred to me is this. Statistically speaking, if you're going to have a story set where a whole town are characters, someone is going to be gay. And so that was the biggest hurdle because I feel that we act like gay people were invented in the 1980s. Mm. And so then I thought, okay, were they to be two women in love, how would they live? And so I chose to make the local school teacher and the midwife, two people who provide something indispensable to the culture. You need a midwife. The midwife says, you know, when a woman is in labor, all she cares about is whether I can help her, not how I live my life. So in that way, it's a portrait of people being integrated into the community. But it's also a bittersweetness because they feel like they have to earn their keep. And you shouldn't have to earn your place in your community.
0: I wanted to ask you about the word trifling. Annie's mother is described as trifling. So they look it up in Webster's dictionary and they find a dessert comparison like trifle. Tell me about that word trifling.
1: The word trifling is one of the words that linguists use to argue that African-American vernacular speech is in fact a language rather than a dialect, because a word that is untranslatable is one of the boxes you have to tick to say this is in fact a language. And trifling it's a word that means a lot of things. It can mean just someone who is kind of lazy and cuts corners. For example, a person who puts lotion only on the parts of their body that will show, that is trifling behavior.
0: Now, we need to explain that lotion on a dark skin makes it glossy and gorgeous. Without it, it would look ashy.
1: Ashy, yes. Yeah. And so some people, trifling people, they'll just put some on the ankle, you know, on the hands. But, you know, a responsible person lotions her entire body. And another trifling thing is like Clyde, he's trifling. He's the kind of person to put on cologne when he should take a bath. Mm. All of these things, that's trifling. But yeah. also it's larger things like Annie's mother is trifling because she has abandoned her child.
0: Yeah.
1: And there's no coming back from that. And so the meaning, the way that you use the word trifling, it's a lot in terms of tone. It's almost like those, you know, those tonal languages, those click languages.
0: Yes.
1: And the way that you can wield that word. And it wounds Annie every time that people say of her mother, just trifling.
0: Your books feel very lived in, not just emotionally, but socially. So there are textures of class, family expectation, Black Southern culture, ambition, respectability is a big thing. How much of that comes from observational memory? And how much is invention?
1: Well, you know, I did grow up in the Black respectable South, and I write about this middle class experience, but I find so many people talk about it with a certain contempt. Like Niecy aspires to be a housewife. Her mother-in-law is training her to be a housewife. And I understand that. I don't think that's necessarily just respectability for the sake of appearances.
0: Mm.
1: I mean, these women have historically worked as maids cleaning other people's houses. So to spend the day cleaning your own house is a kind of dignity. And so I wanted to tease out these kinds of these contradictions and compromises, because, of course, the question is this. You don't want to be a maid in someone else's house caring for someone else's children, but are you trading it for being a maid in your own home? And this is the complicated intersectional feminist question about this idea of being a wife.
0: Hattie Lee, who is Annie's birth mother, used peppermint oil to make sure that Annie didn't breastfeed. Where did that come from?
1: I feel like I just know that. I don't know.
0: But I didn't know that. Is that what you do to reject your child from your bosom?
1: I haven't rejected any children from my bosom.
0: I have known
1: that you can, that peppermint oil will repel the child. And also if you put collard greens on the breast, it'll dry up the milk.
0: Will you describe what collard greens are?
1: Collard greens are, they're a staple of a Southern diet.
0: Yeah, I think it's a very specific leafy green vegetable.
1: It's a leafy green, it's firm. So
0: yes.
1: It's not like spinach.
0: But it'll dry up your milk, ladies, if you need it to.
1: FYI.
2: I think in the UK, spring greens are the closest equivalent, but they're not quite the same.
0: Yes.
2: They're not quite as dark or as flavorful, I don't think.
0: You're right. Yeah. That's the equivalent. When Annie heads off to Memphis with Clyde and Bobo, we are talking about the older Annie now, by the way. There are mentions of the Green Book. For people who don't know, what was that?
1: The Green Book is a document, and you can still look at them in archives, that told Black travelers where it was safe to stay, you know, during segregation. But the thing that people don't think about with the Green Book, the only thing the Green Book tells you is whether or not it is safe. There are no Yelp reviews. There are no stars. It's only that it's safe. And I read that the Black baseball players, they had their, you know, a segregated league. And so when they would travel for their games, they had to use the Green Book to find out where the team could sleep. And they would very often end up staying in brothels, which didn't bother them. But it was, you know, you can imagine at a brothel, they're not really policing the boundaries in the same way.
0: Yes, understood. Annie, at the age of 10, says, "Ain't no God." How did you get into the minds of these two young girls and the attitude of young Annie? Where did she come from?
1: Well, one thing, people often ask me, how is it that I write, you know, the points of view of children so well? And I say, you know, I was a child myself for many years.
0: I know, but I don't remember what I was like. Because I was trying to think, when I was Annie's age, would I have said something like that? I couldn't access that.
1: Well, I just remember when I was a child, I had a lot of questions. That's what I remember. Two things I remember about childhood, having a lot of questions and feeling kind of frustrated at the lack of power. Like when I was little, I was very frustrated that I could not drive. Mm. I just seemed so unfair.
0: You too, Guy?
2: Yeah,
1: you can't go anywhere.
0: Oh, but you can remember all those things from being that sort of age.
1: I mean, the key to thinking about children's lives, it reminds me of a quote from Margaret Atwood who said, little children.

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1: It's taking place, you know, 60 years ago, 70 years ago. It's an argument that's still taking place. And the rituals of wearing the white dress, the uninterrupted white dress, black shoes.
2: Do you know about the uninterrupted white dress guy?
3: No.
2: Okay, let's talk. Will you explain that?
1: Very many black women's organizations, one of the requirements is for sacred days, you have to wear uninterrupted white. An uninterrupted white dress is all white, no zippers, no buttons. Everything has to be white. And, you know, people fought back about it. And especially now, the white dress is associated with purity and all kinds of unprogressive thoughts. But when these customs originated in the 1800s, it was actually egalitarian because the white dress was something that everyone had. Mm. And no cotton dress, you could bleach it and make it white again. Mm. And it's something you wore on special occasions. And so, I mean, that has endured. And you will see even today at Spelman College last month, imagine 1,000 black women, the oldest 104 years old, to the young girls just graduating, all in our uninterrupted white.
2: Niecy ends up in Atlanta and Annie in Memphis. What did those cities represent differently at that time?
1: Well, I will tell you what they represent to me at this time. We are bookends of civil rights. Martin Luther King was born in Atlanta. He was murdered in Memphis. So we are forever bound to Memphis. But Atlanta is considered like the more sophisticated. You know, Memphis has the music scene, the nightclubs, the bars. They're a little edgier than we are in Atlanta. Atlanta is known as the headquarters of the black bourgeoisie. And so when the two girls physically go on this journey to these two different destinations, there are two different lives that they live. But I don't believe that it's a never shall the twain meet. You can make connections with your friends if you want to.
2: And what sort of conversations with readers as you're on this global book tour have surprised you the most for the novel Kin?
1: I have been surprised at how many women feel a hunger for their mothers. Even if it, not only people like Annie and Niecy whose mothers have died, but people who just felt, as Niecy says, I was tended to but never mothered.
2: Yes.
1: And this is a wound that people have, and I feel they come together reading this book. I mean, we've had like hugging sessions at the book signings. People have made friends in the line. It has become, the readers of this book have become their own sort of kin.
2: Teyari Jones, thank you. You're staying with us for the rest of the show. And Kin is out now. And it is also available as a sublimely read audiobook. You're listening to The Arts Hour from the BBC World Service. I'm Nikki Beatty. The International Booker Prize for Fiction was set up to reward a novel originally written in a language other than English, with the £50,000 award money being split equally between the writer and their translator. That's about $67,000. The winner this year was the novel Taiwan Travelogue, the first book translated from Mandarin Chinese to win the International Booker Prize. The novel, which takes the form of a fictional translation of a rediscovered Japanese travel memoir, explores history, power, class, colonialism, and love through the lens of two women on a culinary tour across Japan-controlled Taiwan in the 1930s. The novel was written by Yang Shuangxi and translated by Lin King. Lin King told the BBC's Kirsty Walk how they came to work together.
4: It was sort of serendipitous in that I'm from Taiwan. I grew up there. I was already in the U.S. and working on a master's degree toward literary translation when I was introduced

0: DeShong-Zi. And, you know, luckily for me, she had just this new book out that didn't have a translator yet. So that's how I ended up working on the project.
1: But it was the first full-length novel you've ever translated. Was that daunting?
0: It was. I mean, I was also responsible for pitching the manuscript. We didn't have an agent for it. And so I was just really terrified that I wouldn't be able to hold up my end of the bargain and have the book published in English.
1: Not only that, the book is disguised as a translation of a rediscovered text by a Japanese writer. Indeed, when it was first published, some people actually believed that's what it was. So there's so many layers in the telling of this tale. Did that present challenges and opportunities to you as a translator?
0: Yeah, absolutely. Both, like you just said, the challenge is, of course, being that then you, in translating a historical novel, you need to research the history as well as hold up sort of the literary side of the bargain. You know, you want to make sure that it doesn't read like a history textbook. But the conceit of having this rediscovered text and having Shuangzi as a presence within the book, in the original text, providing context for a contemporary reader did open up this opportunity for any translator working on this book to then add their own voice to it, to not have to sort of erase their own presence.
1: As a young Taiwanese woman, how much of this history did you already know? And was there anything you discovered, through translating the work?
0: I think I, on my mother's side of the family, my grandparents were educated in Japan. My grandmother spent the first 7 years of her life in Japan, and it was a big shift for them to have to learn Mandarin Chinese sort of as children to adjust to this new system. So they had told me some personal experiences, but in terms of formally studying the history, that wasn't available for my generation. Taiwan was still, it was already a democracy when I was growing up, but you know, in terms of writing its own history is very much still a work in progress. It still is a work in progress. So I certainly learned a lot from working on the book and from Shuangzi's research.
2: Lin King, translator of Taiwan Travelogue, this year's International Booker Prize winner. Still with me in the Arts House studio is the writer Tayari Jones and our critic this week, Guy Lodge. Tayari, your books have been translated into nearly 20 languages or maybe more. How does it feel to have your work filtered through another person's perspective?
3: You know, it's really just an exercise in trust because the translators will call the author and ask to explain certain words like trifling. But since I don't speak the language into which is being translated, I have to trust that person. And I love that the Booker Prize shares the money equally between the translator and the original author, because I think they do the same amount of work.
2: Yes.
3: Because if the novel is poetic in English, it must also be poetic in Russian or whatever other language. And the person has to find the equivalent phrase. So it's not just something you could throw into ChatGPT and get a literal translation. It must also be an emotional translation. And it becomes a strange relationship because it's really about trusting the other person's artistry.
2: Guy, the International Booker Prize is one of the few in the arts world which gives translators prominence. How and why, as film is your area of expertise, why is translation in film so important?
4: Well, it's what allows us to watch, you know, any kind of subtitled film that's not in the language we speak, which is, you know, most world cinema out there. And I've always taken a real kind of interest in translation as a form. I studied French at university. I remember our lecturer always saying to us, don't worry about translating the words, translate the meaning. And you notice sometimes if you're reading subtitles, watching a film, a turn of phrase will strike you as strange and you think, oh, that's maybe just been very literally translated. But you aren't always aware of what nuances are being kind of missed in the dialogue or sometimes in the performance. So it's a real art, especially in film, because you have to compress the meaning. You're having to get those sort of two lines of dialogue on screen, you know, in a few seconds. And I think that's a really difficult art. So, yeah, shout out to the translators who have to juggle all of those jobs at once.
2: Thank you both. Finally, on today's Arts Hour, music from Northwest Africa. Tamikrest are a Malian rock band from a town on the border between Mali and Algeria, and their music is described as Saharan rock or desert blues. Their driving force is Usman Agmosa, who spoke to the BBC's Keris Matthews about how he writes their songs. And here he is with fellow bandmate Cedric Morel, acting as translator.
5: So generally, Usman takes his car, drive to the desert, to a place where he will be totally alone with his guitar. And it's here that the inspiration comes.
6: And he talks about the trouble of the Tamashek.
5: Yes, and this song is speaking about the troubles lived by the Tamashek since years and years now.
6: And was it always traditional to write the history of people and the history through music and song and to share in this way?
7: C'est traditionnel. Non, en fait, je crois que c'est un devoir avant tout. C'est quelque chose qui nous.
5: So it's not a tradition, but it has to be a voice of the people who can speak
6: and spread awareness to the world.
5: And it's important for him that the world know what happened to his people.
6: Well, let's hear, I think, is this Ada Oyanted? What's the title mean?
5: It's the area of Adar. And Adar is the area where Usman and Cher are coming from, in North Mali.
6: Yeah.
5: But Adar also means the mountain in Tamashek. So this area is a mountain area, so this is Adar.
6: Okay, let's take us there then. Yeah. Thank you. Tamikrest live here in the BBC studios.
2: The music of Tamikrest. And that's it for this week's Arts Hour. Thank you for your ears, and thank you to both my guests, Tiari Jones and Guy Lodge. For now, from me, Nikki Bady, studio managers Jackie Marjoram and Duncan Hannant, and producers Kieran Birmingham and Nikki Paxman, see you next week.

0: Thanks for joining us for the BBC Arts Hour here on KUOW. I'm Kate Stone. 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Tomorrow sunny with a high near 66. 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
3: This is LA Theater Works. I'm Susan Lowenberg. After the 1941 attack on Pearl Harbor, American citizens of Japanese ancestry faced increasing infringement on their rights. When thousands of these Americans were forced to report to internment camps, a young activist named Gordon Hirabayashi refused on the grounds the order was unconstitutional. His decision to resist resulted in a fight for justice that took years to come to fruition. And now, Hold These Truths by Jeannie Sakata, directed by Jessica Kubzanski. Sponsored in part by the California Civil Liberties Program from the California State Library. Starring Ryan Yu as Gordon Hirabayashi. Produced by LA Theater Works.

0: We hold these truths to be self-evident. Do we indeed believe in the existence of self-evident truth, which by the very rightness of its being needs no human justification? And if we say such truths exist, how will they appear to us? In fragments or in full? Over seconds or over centuries? And when they are made known to us, how fully will we see them? Will our vision of them be dimmed by the darkness of human corruption? Our Quaker philosophy of life begins with the faith of George Fox, who said he saw an ocean of darkness and death, but also an infinite ocean of light and love which flowed over the ocean of darkness. And in that moment, Fox said, he saw the infinite love of God. Rufus Jones, our fellow Quaker, writes, "The ocean of darkness is a fact. The black squares on the great chessboard of the world are as unmistakable as the white squares. The real problem which always faces us is whether the black squares are on a white background or the white squares on a black." The Quaker philosophy of life insists that the black squares are on a white background and that an infinite ocean of love flows over a finite ocean of darkness. This is the basis of Quaker mysticism and of Quaker optimism, and of the universal spirit of fellowship and sympathy which belongs to these people who call themselves by the beautiful name of friends. This is what we aspire to. Aspire. To seek to attain a particular goal, to soar to a great height. And yet before we are able to do so, we must often plumb great depths. For example, the 65-year-old retired professor of sociology who for over 40 years has sought, struggled, aspired to live by such principles, but has never been able to reconcile the stigma, the shame, the nagging sleepless voice saying, "No, it didn't happen. I refuse to believe it. The Supreme Court, I will never accept it." Yes, if the truth be told, that voice has never left me until today.
1: Deru kugiwa utareru.
0: Dad first said it to me.
1: The nail that sticks out is the one that gets hit.
0: It's an old Japanese proverb. To stay out of danger or harm's way, one must conform. One must obey. One must be inconspicuous. We'd hear it growing up on the farm during the Great Depression. Hoovervilles, hobos, jobless men riding railways, women and children in bread lines, and Washington State, still a western frontier, its settlers hostile to newcomers. Newcomers, that is, like us.
1: Deru kugiwa utareru.
0: I remember the first time I knew I was Japanese. It was on this lazy Sunday when I was just 4 or 5, and my friend Tak was visiting, and Mom served up a picnic lunch. Chicken teriyaki, tsukemono pickles, onigiri rice balls, banana cream pie. And she put us in the ofuro, or outdoor wooden bath, and Tak taught me how to hold my breath. So I shut my eyes and held my nose and plunged below the surface. And I opened my eyes underwater, and I saw Tak's face. He was blowing bubbles at me and sticking out his tongue. And that watery, blurry image, his nose, mouth, crooked teeth, his brown eyes, his black hair. It was like a mirror. And that's when I first realized I was something other. Someone other than what most people around me were. The fact that we were taking a bath outdoors in a wooden tub, the sticky white rice we ate, the prayers in Japanese. It was then it dawned on me, our way of life was other, in a way I couldn't articulate, but somehow simply knew. Later that day, Mom and I were walking near the railroad, and we saw a dog who'd been hit by a car and was badly hurt and whimpering. So I reached out and patted his head, and the dog licked my hand.
2: "Oh, it's okay. It's okay."
3: "Don't touch that dog."
0: Mom looked up. She saw a man with a rifle.
3: "Don't touch that dog."
2: "Let's go."
4: "But, Mama, he's hurt. He's hurt, Mama. He's hurt.
2: Ima, ikimashou."
4: and my mother yanked me onto my feet and pulled me down the road, and by now I was screaming at the man.
5: He's hurt! He's hurt!
0: The dog lays still.
3: Get out of my country, you Japs!
0: That night, when I was falling asleep, my mother came in to tuck me in, and she told me, "You must never do that again. Speak that way to a white man."
4: And when the light went out, I heard it again.
6: Deru kugi wa utareru.
4: Of course, I didn't always listen to Mom and Dad. And it was partially their fault. They didn't always toe the line. They're two Japanese issei who belonged to the Mukyokai, a rebel Japanese religious group known as the Non-Church Movement. Pacifistic, democratic, no priest, no choir, no church. Just four families on fire for God, working the land on a commune. You know how fire produces both light and heat? Well, Dad was our guiding light. Some called him Baka Shojiki. Rough translation, stupidly honest. When Dad packed crates of lettuce to sell, he never put the best heads on top for the usual grand display. Dad always insisted that Shita no retsu mo ue to onaji janake ikan. The bottom row has to be just as good as the top. And Mom, she was the heat. Feisty and articulate. She was the family dynamo, who in another era would have been a journalist or politician. She was elected vice president of our Japanese association, beating out all the men. She wrote poetry and read everything in sight. The Hokube Shimbun, the latest Sears catalog, and her beloved novels. Late at night, by a kerosene lamp, she'd immerse herself in the dungeon scenes of The Count of Monte Cristo, or be swept away to the cotton fields of Terra in Gone with the Wind.
7: Kono Ashley Wilkes, no backbone, ne? Kono Red Butler. Now that's a real man.
4: Mom and Dad, though poor, insisted on some culture. We were the only family around with an Edison phonograph, which played Finlandia, La Traviata, and Jada Jada Jing Jing Jing. And somehow, Mom scared up the money for a square grand piano. It was her pride and joy. And strains of Stephen Foster songs like My Old Kentucky Home would waft out the screen door. Out to the fields, where my brothers and I were hoeing, thinning, fertilizing, hitching the horse to the plow. We lost money every season. Our whole family's work, down the tubes, year after year after year. I couldn't wait to get off that farm. And finally, I did. The University of Washington, Seattle, 1937. I'm a freshman student, newly arrived, when she catches my eye. A pretty blonde girl. I ask her if she'd point me in the direction of Eagleson Hall, and then she walks along with me and says her name is Esther Schmo. And she says, "Are you going to the mixer tonight?" And I say, I don't know. I really have to unpack tonight, look over the class schedule, and anyway, I can't dance. Esther Schmo is a peach.
8: Oh, wow. So this is Eagleson Hall. Well, hey, Esther. Thanks a lot. Oh, it was really great to meet you. Yeah. Hope to see you around.
0: Hope to see you around very soon. Esther Schmo.
4: On campus, I've got some pals at the Japanese Students Club, but the rent there is way too steep. So I opt instead for Eagleson Hall, a dorm at the campus YMCA, where there are about a dozen of us, Americans and internationals, including my roomie Howie, who becomes my very best buddy. Up to now, my best friends have always been other Nisei, but Howie's being white is never a problem, on the baseball field or anywhere else.
3: So, guard, fastball.
8: Nisei is second-generation Japanese born here in America, and Issei is the first generation born over there in Japan, right? You're a genius, Howie. Which one am I? And the wind-up! Hoop! Oh! Jeez, Gord, you're someone who can't throw a curveball for spit!
4: Howie and I are both dirt poor. We roam around campus like two stray dogs, looking hungry as we can, praying someone will pity us and have us for Sunday's supper. Roast beef and mashed potatoes topped with homemade gravy. More often, we'd end up back at the dorm eating cornflakes and Oscar Mayer wieners. Yeah, I miss Mom's cooking. So, one night, the fellas and I sneak out to a diner for the Tuesday meatloaf special, and
0: Japs keep out.
8: Hey, fellas, changed my mind. I'm actually not that hungry. Gotta start hitting the books, so yeah. See you back at the dorm.
4: Yep, college is no bed of roses. Those signs I saw when I was a kid, no Japs allowed, Japs not welcome here, they don't disappear. On campus, the Greek row frats declare they're for white Gentiles only, and downtown are the usual places we're returned away. Hotels, restaurants, swimming pools, the orchestra section of the Bijou where we're banished to the balcony. But I'm determined to circumvent them, and so I take to college life like a fish takes to water. Okay, not academically. As my folks were always reminding me, Golden, anatawa chonan dakara, you're the chonan, the eldest son. And that meant pressure to succeed, to excel, to set that stellar example. And I was terrified of shaming them in class if I blurted out something stupid. So as a kid, I'd shrink back in my chair and pray the teacher didn't call on me. But outside the classroom, I shone. And now I hit the ground running in the Japanese Students Club, the Y Student Christian Movement, seizing any opening I can. As Howie says, Gord, your real major is extracurricular activities. And soon those all-night baseball talks turn into political debates. Racial segregation on campus, the rise of fascism in Europe, whether America should join in fighting it.
8: Land of the free, isn't it, Gord? So how can you not be involved? But secure the blessings of liberty doesn't have to mean war. The Constitution also says to ensure domestic tranquility. There are times when progress is best made by evolution, not revolution.
4: Not bad for a country hick. I get elected vice president of the Y Student Council, get asked to the Sadie Hawkins dance, and almost learn to jitterbug. Shop for a church with Howie and find the university friends. Friends. I like that. That's what the Quakers call themselves. I'm incredibly drawn to their view that God doesn't reside in any one religion or church, but instead in each man's heart, to be known as each sees fit. So Howie and I start hanging out there with Ellie, Helen, Ruthie, Faye, Kenji, Bert, Frank, and Esther. It's Esther Schmo, with those terrific eyes, and I decide to join the ranks. Summer of 1940, the end of my junior year, I arrive in New York for a YMCA leadership training program called the President's School. And since the National Student Y is a politically liberal group, we're in seminars with A.J. Musty and Evan Thomas, all advocates of social action and opposition to war. And I'm just eating it up. But the question of pacifism isn't an easy one. Fascism is spreading in Europe, Mussolini in Italy, General Franco in Spain, country after country brutally overthrown by the Germans, Austria, Czechoslovakia, Poland, Norway, Denmark. And with England threatened next, impassioned debates are everywhere. Like at the Union Theological Seminary, where we work the noontime shift for meals. And then, when we aren't debating or working, we hit the streets of Manhattan. I take the subway everywhere. Chelsea, Harlem, Greenwich Village, Broadway, Brooklyn, Battery Park. Everywhere the blur of the city speeds past my window. Subway doors shut behind my back, not before my face. And in the midst of the city, amid the taxis, subways, trains, people everywhere, it hits me. They aren't here. Those signs in the windows, in the shops or restaurants, museums or movie theaters, or even in the coffee shop with the 15-cent chicken dinners. I walk up to that coffee shop, push the door, and go inside and sit down at a table. And no one asks me to leave. I go to a movie theater. I take my ticket and walk inside. And I sit in the orchestra section. I stand in line in a museum. I pay admission, head inside.
5: Hey, you! Come back here.
4: Here it is. I brace myself.
5: That's not enough.
8: Excuse me?
5: I said, that's not enough. Oh, not enough money, you mean? What the hell do you think I mean?
8: Oh, right. Let me check. Gee, I don't seem to have it, but...
5: No student discount Fridays. Next!
8: Wait, ma'am, wait. One question, please.
5: Hey, wise guy, step aside. There are all these people behind you.
8: Yeah, if I had enough, I could go in.
5: Enough? Enough what?
8: Enough money.
5: the admission price, if I had it. I could go in? Jesus Christ. Yeah, you could. Now beat it, buddy. Scram.
4: I can't go in simply because I can't afford it.
7: I let that sink in for a minute. I mean, back home in Seattle, I always have to think ahead. If I go out with the fellows or if I take a gal on a date, I can go here, I can't go there. I'll get turned out of the Miramar. Better avoid Pacific Street. Better take the long way around. But here, I spring for lots more of those 15-cent chicken dinners. Hit the Metropolitan on Tuesday nights when admission is free. Ride a bus to Harlem to hear a gospel choir. An elevator to the top of the Empire State Building. Feeling as if some heavy weight is lifted off my chest. Feeling a new surge of endless possibilities. Feeling as if I finally joined the human race.
4: Back in Seattle, I take the plunge. I apply to my draft board for conscientious objector status. But idealism won't pay my bills. My trip has left me flat broke. Enter Woody Woodbury, the director of the Campus Y.
9: Gordy, you're in luck. The downtown branch of the YMCA just gave me a call. They need a receptionist at the front desk from 4 to 10 p.m., and I said I had just the man.
4: Good old Woody. I hightail it down to the Y, where I pause to read the bulletin boards with huge posters of the Y's outreach in Africa and Asia, and topping it all, a sign. Young Men's Christian Association, International World Brotherhood. The Y director greets me warmly. He's just returned from China after 4 years of field work and is back in Seattle to raise more money for the World Brotherhood program. And since his branch is downtown, he says, most of their donors will be coming from the Seattle business community.
9: It's a distinguished membership, Gordon, with some prominent citizens, and naturally we have a strategy for how to best approach them. Needless to say, it behooves us to be as diplomatic as possible so that anything that impedes that process or could possibly be detrimental.
8: Oh, sir, I assure you, I'm well aware of the courtesies that would need to be extended. Now, when would you like me to start?
9: I'm sorry, Gordon. I can't hire you.
8: Why not?
9: It's nothing personal, you understand. But as I was just explaining, these donors are absolutely crucial to the funding of our overseas work. And though it is unfortunate, the possibility may exist that we could, well, offend, you know, potential donors by hiring... Well, by hiring someone like you.
8: Someone like me?
9: Well, times being what they are. You see, when Woody called me, he didn't mention that you were...
8: May I ask a question, sir? I'm an American and the Campus Y vice president. So these businessmen whom you say might be offended by my presence, how could they possibly feel that way and then donate money to World Brotherhood? And... Excuse me for being so frank, but by refusing to hire me, aren't you, violating the spirit of World Brotherhood in your effort to raise money for World Brotherhood?
10: Well, I understand the situation that is. Thank you for your time. And I guess this interview's over.
4: I trudge back to the dorm under a gray and gloomy sky. Woody.
9: Hey, Gordy, so when do you start the job?
4: Woody feels awful about what happened and lets me move into his attic while I look for another job. And while I tend the furnace or sweep the floors or empty out the trash, I tell myself, look, there's a war going on. War. Europe is on fire. The Germans are on the march again in Holland, Belgium, Luxembourg. British forces evacuate in May and June from Dunkirk. Italy declares war on both France and England, and the Germans invade Paris. But now another turn of events, the alliance at the Axis. Germany, Italy, and Japan sign a military and economic pact. And now the air is abuzz with rumors of a Pacific war and of what the government is going to do to the Japanese living here.
5: Mom, shinpai shinai de yo. Don't worry. If they try to do anything, you know I'll be here to take care of you.
11: Daijoubu? Nani itaru no? If they do anything to the Issei, they'll do the same to you, Nisei.
5: Mom, that's impossible. The Constitution protects us because we're American citizens. Don't worry, okay? Don't worry.
4: When the fall quarter of 41 begins, I move back to Eagleson Hall and catch up with Howie and Esther. And one quiet December morning, I'm walking to the Friends' meeting house. The sun is shining, the birds singing, when Howie comes racing down the stairs.
12: Gordy! Japan has bombed Pearl Harbor. The naval base in Hawaii, Pearl Harbor, has been bombed by the Japanese.
8: The president's declared war. It's all over the radio. Gordy, you okay?
4: Doesn't sound real. It doesn't fit the quiet morning, the sunshine, the chirping of birds. I hear it, but it won't register. America attacked by Japan? No. No.
12: Fears of an imminent attack by Japan on the West Coast are sweeping through nearly all segments of the public. The entire Pacific coast from British Columbia to San Diego is preparing for possible raids by the Japanese Navy.
13: Let's not get rattled. There are thousands of Japanese here who are good Americans. We urge all our listeners that there be no precipitation, no riots, no mob law.
14: It would take several Japanese aircraft carriers together with a good-sized fleet of covering war vessels and fuel supply ships to carry on a sustained campaign against the West Coast. So while Americans shouldn't be too concerned...
4: Terror grips the West Coast as reports come flooding in. Smash windows. Death threats. Houses set on fire. F*** Japs. Kill the Japs. Are people getting picked up? Leaders being picked up. The FBI knocking on doors. Arresting our fathers. Handcuffing them. Young children clinging to mothers as agents ransack our houses. And none of us Nisei can escape the shame burning in our faces. We can barely meet each other's gaze. Mitz, Charlie, Tosh, my buddy Bill McKino, Yuki, Michi, Sumi, Lily, Tommy, Jiro. Our faces are the faces of the enemy.
8: Calm down, fellas. Listen to this. Every effort will be made to protect our alien population from discrimination and abuse. Francis Biddle, U.S. Attorney General. So we got the Justice Department support.
9: And President Roosevelt. He'll publicly defend us.
8: Oh, yeah? Look at this, Gord.
15: Japanese in California should be under armed guard the last man and woman.
16: Herd them up. Pack them off. And give them the inside room of the Badlands. Let them be pinched, hurt, hungry, and dead up against it.
17: If Seattle ever does get bombed, I think you'll see University of Washington sweaters on the boys doing the bombing.
8: That's from CBS Radio. Edward R. Murrow is blaming Pearl Harbor on us.
4: And then in March... an announcement from General John DeWitt, head of the Western Defense Command.
12: There will be a curfew. All enemy aliens or German, Italian, and Japanese nationals will remain inside their homes between 8 p.m. and 6 a.m. and are forbidden to travel outside of a five-mile radius. And this curfew will also apply to non-aliens of Japanese ancestry.
4: What the heck? Who? Non-aliens of Japanese ancestry? Someone who isn't an alien, someone who isn't foreign-born but is of Japanese ancestry? The Nisei. Us. Me. It's embarrassing. Offensive. They're singling us out. German Americans and Italian Americans aren't subject to the curfew, only Japanese Americans, and rather than the government admitting that, they're hiding behind this stupid... But when the curfew is announced, I never think to question it, and all my dorm mates become my volunteer timekeepers. We're studying at the coffee shop. And all of a sudden, Jose yells out,
11: "Hey, Cody, 5 to 8.
9: 5 to 8? Heck.
4: And I grab my books, throw on my coat, paper spilling over my arm, and hurry back to Eagleson Hall, waving to other Nisei who are scurrying like ants to make it back. And every night is more of the same, till one night in the library.
11: "Oh, Gord, 5 to 8.
4: I dash out into the pouring rain, down the stairs, the courtyard. If I run, I'll just make it, past the fountain and the flagpole with the flag drooping in the fog. Flag. And then this question hits me. Why the hell am I running back? I was born here, raised here. I am an American citizen. And some of my dorm mates, I mean, Jose is from the Philippines, and Frank is British, and Wang Chinese, but they're still at the library. And here I am, scrambling like the Dickens just to get back to the
8: Gordy.
4: Some guys from Phi Kappa Phi.
8: "Hey, Gordy, 8 o'clock. Time to go Betty Bye." "Hey, Gord, snap out of it. Criminy, you deaf."
9: "See you later, fellas."
4: My friend stares. I turn around and head back to the library. Across the courtyard, up the stairs, down the corridor to the left. I open the door.
9: "Hey, fellas."
4: 11 heads pop up.
11: "Gord, Gordy, what the hell are you doing?"
9: "What are you doing, Howie? Here now, what... what are all of you doing?"
11: We're studying.
9: "Yeah. Well, I am too."
13: Instructions to all persons of Japanese ancestry.
4: Posters. Posters everywhere. Sides of buildings, telephone poles, bulletin boards, posters.
13: All persons of Japanese ancestry, both alien and non-alien, will be evacuated from the following areas by 12 o'clock noon.
4: Evacuated?
13: All that portion of King County, beginning at the intersection of Roosevelt Way and East 85th Street. Thence easterly along East 85th Street, extended to Lake Washington.
4: Oh, God.
13: Then south along the shoreline of Lake Washington to Yesler Way. Thence westerly along Yesler Way to 15th Avenue.
4: No, they can't do this. We're American citizens. I stand there for a very long time, letting the rain soak me, letting the shock run through me. If anything happens to the Issei, they'll do the same to you, Nisei. That's what Mom had said. That's what a lot of the Issei had said. And I hadn't believed it. I never believed it. Despite the firestorm of demands erupting from the coast, fueled by the War Department, who insisted we were a security threat and wanted all of us out. Demands for our removal in the press, on the radio, in the halls of Congress. But President Roosevelt would never let it happen. I'd said it over and over. The Attorney General, the Justice Department, they'd never let it happen. We were born here, and the Constitution protects us. The Constitution... The humiliation. The mass exodus begins. Beginning with Bainbridge Island, every district around Seattle rushes to meet its deadline to expel everyone of Japanese blood living within its borders. We can only take what we can carry, two suitcases apiece, and we only have a week to get rid of everything else we own. So we haul it all to the front yard. Icebox, sofa, rocking chair, Mom's Edison phonograph, her black walnut piano. Dad burns photos, family treasures, anything suggesting ties to Japan. Bargain hunters, scavengers swarm over our homes and businesses.
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4: The losses are staggering, and through it all, utter confusion.
20: My name is Hazel Wu, and this is my sister Grace. Our mother is Japanese, but our father's Chinese-American. Will we have to leave?
21: Colonel Carl Bendatson? I'm Father Lavery of the Mary Knoll School. We have an orphanage with children of Japanese ancestry. Some of these children are half Japanese, others one-fourth or less. Which children should we send?
22: I have determined if they have one drop of Japanese blood in them, they will go to camp.
4: At the end of winter quarter in March, I drop out of the university. And I sign up with the American Friends Service Committee, a Quaker group helping families move out of their homes. We pack up boxes, arrange for storage, prepare the children to carry their things on the trek to... To where? Where are we going? For how long? Nobody has a clue. I drive them to the Puyallup Fairground Assembly Center, where they'll stay till they're shipped to their final destination. Puyallup, where we'd always go for the annual county fair, where we'd pitch pennies, eat hot dogs, ride the Ferris wheel. But now, when we arrive... Barbed wire. Miles of it. Stretched on wooden posts. Snaking across the fairground, surrounding the entire... They're putting us behind it. Like pigs. Like cattle. There. Over by the grandstands. They're moving us into horse stalls. The stench. I can smell it from where I stand. May 10th. The day arrives. The notice goes up for my district. The day of departure? May 16th. A week. 7 days. And there it is in black and white. Everyone with 1/16th Japanese blood must go. So I start to pack. Friends drop in to say goodbye. So many, I have trouble getting it done. I'm boxing up my books and I drop one from freshman civics. America, land of the free. We, the people of the United States, in order to form a more perfect union, provide for the common defense, secure the blessings of liberty. The blessings of liberty. And the words burn on that textbook page. No person shall be held to answer for a capital crime unless on an indictment of a grand jury, nor be deprived of life, liberty, or property without due process of law. I phone my friend Art Barnett, a young Quaker attorney, and tell him I've got some questions. I grill him on the Fifth Amendment and...
21: Gord? Why are you asking? What the heck are you up to, Gord?
4: I hang up the phone. I get my Nisei buddy Bill to come over before I can change my mind, and after we agonize all night, we shake hands, declaring we'll buck this thing together. But only a few hours later, Bill...
20: Gordy, I gotta talk to you. Gordy, I just can't do it. My parents are getting on, you know, and I'm an only child, so all they have is me, and if something were to happen to them, I would never... Good luck, Gordy. You got a lot of guts.
4: Bill's situation is different from mine. My brothers can look after my folks. They won't be left alone. But back in my room at night, I stare at the ceiling, unable to sleep. Heart pounding, stomach churning. Because now I'm on my own. And it gets worse from here. Mom. I break the news to her that night, but the word's already spread like wildfire. She stands there calmly, arms folded. She tells me she agrees with me. Praises me for a courageous choice. But these are dangerous times, she says. If I don't go with our family, we may be forever separated. Rumors are flying up the coast that we'll be thrown into jail for years, shipped back to Japan for good, taken to the desert and shot.
8: Mom, please, listen to me. Eddie and Jim aren't kids anymore. They know how to take care of themselves. You and Dad and Dick and Tosh, you don't need me to go with you.
11: No. You have a special duty. You're the chonin, the eldest son.
4: Then she lets me have it. Our home is being flooded, she said, flooded with phone calls hourly from friends, neighbors, relatives, Japanese community leaders.
1: You've got to make him change his mind.
2: You've got to make him understand. We have to obey the government.
1: We have to prove our loyalty. Look at what they're doing to us.
11: They're terrified. You'll make them suspect, too. How can you put them in danger? How can you be so selfish?
8: Mom, when I was just 5 years old and we were at the Seattle Sears, and that guard was staring and staring at you, and you said if they accused you of stealing, you'd protest and sue the police. Then you and Dad lost the farming commune because of the alien land law, and you went to court to fight it.
11: Makatawa.
8: Yes, you lost, but you tried.
11: Do you have any idea what the government could do to you? They might beat you, torture you, or leave you to starve and die. They could throw you into a dungeon like the Count of Monte Cristo, and they may never see you again. Gordon. Another chonin desu. You have a responsibility.
8: Yes, I have a responsibility to live by my own principles.
11: Just this once, put the principle aside. Gordon. Onegai.
8: Mom, no. Let me go. I'm gonna do this. I am.
4: And then she crumbles, sinks to her knees and weeps.
8: Mom.
4: We part ways. May 13, 1942. Over and above any man-made law is the natural law of life. The right of human individuals to life and to creatively express themselves. No man was born with the right to limit that law. This order for the mass evacuation of all persons of Japanese descent denies them the right to live. It forces thousands of energetic, law-abiding individuals to exist in a miserable psychological and a horrible physical atmosphere. It kills the desire for a higher life. Hope for the future is exterminated. Human personalities are poisoned. Over 60% are American citizens, yet they are denied, without due process of law, the civil liberties which are theirs. If I were to register and cooperate under these circumstances, I would be giving helpless consent to the denial of practically all of the things which give me incentive to live. I consider it my duty to maintain the democratic standards by which this nation lives. Therefore, I must refuse this order for evacuation. Signed, Gordon K. Hirabayashi.
8: Mr. Hirabayashi, you are under arrest.
4: May 16, 1942, King County Jail, Seattle. Dear Howie,
7: Things are so quiet here on Jefferson Street. The sun out, the air lazy. It's very difficult to realize all that has happened in the last 3 days has actually happened. I'm now being guarded by two splendid privates, Earl Holly of Tennessee and Joseph Jones of Alabama. Boy, have these two got the accent. A Captain Revisto of the U.S. Army calls me to his office. He offers me a cup of coffee, cream and sugar, a napkin. He briefs me on the success of the uprooting process.
0: 100% cooperation in Northern California. 100% cooperation in Southern California.
7: And when we finish our talk, he says he's confident we can both achieve the same for Washington State.
0: Now, Gordon, here is our proposal. We feel it's a shame your studies have been disrupted by this order. And if you agree to register, we will grant you an early release to continue your education.
10: I appreciate the offer, but my answer has to be no. It's a matter of principle.
0: Yes, of course I understand. Well, let's talk about principle. The principle of family. What if we offer early release for your entire family? Shungu and Maitsu, Edward, James, Richard, Little, Toshiko.
10: Oh, I'm sorry, I can't do it.
0: Well, what about this? What if the Army kicked in a scholarship for your brother's schooling? We know about Eddie's aspirations to go to Guildford College back east.
10: I'm sorry.
0: Gordon, let me level with you. The number of charges against you could result in a very long prison term. Captain Revisto speaking. Oh, hello, Colonel. It's going very well, sir. I'm sure we'll be squared away very soon. Well, no, he hasn't yet. But our discussion's been very fruitful. And yes, Colonel, I tried that. Yes, I tried that too. Oh, yes, I know you are. I'm very sorry, sir.
7: I ask if something's wrong. He says that was the Western Defense Command in San Francisco.
0: My superiors at the Presidio, who are obviously paying close attention to the outcome of our talk.
10: Oh, hey, Captain. Look, I know you're just doing your job here, and I hope you're not in any hot water just because of me.
0: Well, let's just say it would help us all if you agreed to register.
7: I look at Revisto's desk, a photo of his wife and baby girl. We both sit there, racking our brains.
10: Captain Revisto, I got it. Why don't you round up a couple of men to forcibly carry me to your car, drive me over to the camp, and dump me off at the entrance? That way you'd get your 100%, and I wouldn't violate my principles.
0: Oh, you know that just might work? Wait. No, we can't do it. We can't. Military orders strictly state that everyone inside the camps must be signed and registered. If you don't sign, you can't go in. It would be breaking the law.
10: Breaking the law?
3: Here he is, lady.
6: Mr. Hirabayashi? State Senator Mary Farquharson. How are you doing in jail? Comfy? Now, how are you intending to fight this order in the courts?
10: Well, Senator, to tell you the truth, I haven't thought much about it. This is my first time breaking the law.
6: Well, I'm part of a citizens' action group here in Seattle, and we want to do something. If you don't have plans for a legal battle, would you agree to be our test case?
7: A gift out of the blue. I'm going to have some help. I've got no money, no courtroom smarts, no idea for how on earth I'm going to fight this thing. I just know I have to say no. But now I jump at the chance to say yes. And Mary charges into action. Executive Order 9066, signed by President Roosevelt, had given the military sweeping powers to banish anyone from the western halves of California, Oregon, and Washington without trial or hearing. So Mary's first call? The executive director of the National ACLU.
23: Roger Baldwin here. We've been searching high and low for a test case to challenge these orders, so I hope your Japanese boy will stick. Yes, we'll pay his expenses. Our national board has just agreed to fully support his case.
7: Then Art Barnett, my quicker lawyer friend, scours all of Seattle for a lawyer to represent me.
21: Gordy, got your man, John Geisness, a partner with George Vanderveer in one of the most prestigious law firms in Seattle. Now, Vanderveer is known as a civil liberties hero, so this firm's the one for you.
7: Art had scored big, and now my spirit's soaring, I declare myself not guilty. At my court arraignment, I'm charged with two counts, violation of the curfew and of the exclusion order, and we ask the judge if we pay bail, can I be free to walk out of here just like anyone else? But he says no. If the bail is paid, they'd send me to Puyallup. So I say no. I'm staying put. Then another call from Baldwin.
23: We've got some complications. ACLU board members demanding we support the president and not challenge his wartime orders. They've just voted to reverse the stand, barring support to any legal challenge to Executive Order 9066, which means we must, regrettably, withdraw support for your case.
7: The American Civil Liberties Union is turning its back on us? If they don't support us, who will? My case is gaining attention. The local press runs a story naming Geistes as my attorney, and boom, enter the Teamsters, clients of his firm.
23: We halted all trucking of Seattle Jap produce at the Pearl Harbor and will immediately withdraw our business if Geistes defends a Jap.
7: So Geistes was out, and Vanderveer, and so was the ACLU. Art blows his stack.
5: Good God, what's happening? These Ivy League clowns running our country from Harvard and Yale, for God's sake, are turning our Constitution into a joke, and no one's got the balls to stop them? Call the Seattle Bar Association, the Washington Bar, the American Bar. Someone's got to help us.
7: The result? 3 clicks of the phone. So now my defense is all up to Mary and her scrappy citizens group. And despite the threats raining down on their heads, they dig in for the battle. And after countless letters and calls, the Gordon Hirabayashi Legal Defense Fund is born. Art tallies up the checks.
5: Charles Nelson, $5. Mrs. Albert Clausen, $15. Mrs. June Reardon, $7.50. God damn it, I'm getting all choked up.
7: I get a little choked up myself. Dear Ellie, I haven't been able to eat much, haven't been very hungry. I feel so terribly ashamed of myself that I can't eat what others are eating. Now, Ellie, don't you go baking me a cake. You know that's just what I want. Dear Woody, I've met my new lawyer, Frank Walters. Older, 50-ish, Republican, American Legion member. Not someone you'd think would bat for my team, but a constitutional specialist who's game to take me on. Yoo-hoo Howie. Here I am at the County City Building. My apartment's called the Federal Tank. I'm the 22nd person to be admitted to this exclusive fellowship. A couple of Negroes, swell fellas, 3 Japanese, an Italian, and more. Unfortunately, my roomies turned out to be a Jehovah's Witness. So I'm burying myself in the books you sent. Richard Wright's Native Son, Oscar Wilde's De Profundis. You got a great summer ahead of you. If you don't use it to the best advantage, I'll crown you good and proper.
20: Esther?
7: She stands there smiling with a basket. I lift the lid. A banana cream pie. It looks so good. I want to cry. A welcome change from hard-boiled eggs with cockroaches on the side. Then she hands me some newspaper articles covering my case. The Seattle Times, the Post Intelligencer. She had saved them all. And not only that, but wool socks. And 2 books I've been dying to read. A book on Clarence Darrow and...
20: Gordy, taste the pie.
0: Oh, my God, it's wonderful. No, really, it's amazing. Esther, you really shouldn't have gone to all this trouble. So, Clarence Darrow.
7: Now, there's a guy who stood up and took the heat, huh? That whole scandal he weathered with the Scopes monkey trial.
20: Gordy, I skipped my chem lab to visit you.
0: Jeepers, Esther, you shouldn't be skipping class. I mean, don't you care about...
20: I care about you.
0: Thanks, Esther. I
20: take her hand. My folks saw your mother, Gordy, at Tule Lake last week.
0: They saw Mom? How is she?
20: Well,
7: she tells me everything. Everything my family has gone through. Boarding the train silently, crowding into worn seats. A long whistle blows as the train pulls down the tracks. Dad watches orchards, farms, fields fade from view. He asks, Jim, after the war, will they let us come back home? The long ride down to Fresno, to the Pinedale Assembly Center. Days, weeks of waiting, shipping out on another train with all the blinds pulled down. The heat, stale air, stuffiness, the smell of vomit and urine, and then finally arriving, the camps at Tule Lake, a barren desert. Row after row of barracks of tar paper and flimsy wood. The dust everywhere. The wind grim, relentless. The merciless heat. The lines. Lines for meals, for toilets, for typhoid shots, for lumber. Watchtowers. Guards with guns. Guns pointing in at them.

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2: Or who hear about my case. There's a note and a check from a GI fighting in Guadalcanal. I'm fighting on this battlefield for the same things you are in prison. Keep the faith. Ernie Jones. I get some distinguished visitors, like the Negro Quaker and civil rights leader Bayard Rustin, who invites me to call him Rusty. And some other visitors like...
3: Dad?
4: You got a new cellmate.
5: Genki sodana. You look pretty good.
3: You look pretty good, too.
2: It's been 5 months since we've seen each other. I take a few steps forward and put out my hand. Instead, he grips my shoulders and almost hugs me, awkwardly. Then he turns to the door.
5: Say hello to your mother.
2: Mom? How thin she's become. Her face is haggard and pale, her eyes.
3: Mom? Mom? What about that Dumbledore? I'm all right. And you?
2: It's an insult. An outrage. The government has subpoenaed my parents to be witnesses against me at my trial. And my team's found homes where they can stay, since the owner can be deputized and my parents still under custody. But the government says no dice. Instead, they throw my folks in jail, say that is adequate housing. Dad tries in vain to cheer me up.
5: This way we get to visit more.
2: And he beams with pride when I tell him I've been elected mayor of the tank.
5: Mayor of the tank? Mayor of the tank? Wait till I tell Katsuno-san. Mayor of the tank!
2: Still, I vow, I will never forgive the government for doing that to my parents. October 20, 1942, Seattle District Court. The U.S. prosecuting attorney stands.
6: Mr. Harabayashi, I have two questions. Are you of Japanese ancestry?
7: Yes, I am.
6: Did you knowingly violate the curfew, and did you fail to report for evacuation?
7: Yes, that is correct.
2: Judge Lloyd Black turns to the jury.
5: Based on the defendant's answers, it is your duty to find him guilty.
2: So that's it. Cut and dried. I never had a chance.
5: Mr. Harabayashi, your sentence will be as follows. 30 days for count one, and 30 days for count two, to be served consecutively for a total of 60 days. Does the defendant have anything to say?
7: Yes, Your Honor. I would like a longer sentence.
5: I beg your pardon?
7: Your Honor, I realize this is an unusual request, but I've been cooped up in jail for 5 months, and I've been told by my cellmates that I can serve my time outdoors, you know, in a road camp, if the term is 90 days, that you won't process the paperwork for anything less than that. I hope you understand that I'd really like to do this outside.
5: Well, okay. Yeah, I guess I could accommodate that. I'm an outdoors man myself. Instead of two consecutive sentences, how about 90 days for count one and 90 days for count two to be served concurrently? Any further objections?
7: No, Your Honor. Thank you.
2: Mom and Dad go back to camp, and 2 days later, we appeal. We know we'll probably lose there too, but so much the better. The Supreme Court is our aim now. This is a national issue. And while I'm waiting to hear the results of my appeal, I'll wait out the rest of my time outdoors in a road camp. That's acceptable. The federal attorney throws up his hands.
6: Look, I'll say it again. The nearest road camp is in Tacoma, Washington. That's now off limits to you Japanese. And after that, the nearest one's in Tucson, Arizona. That's 1,600 miles south. And we don't have the funds to send you.
7: What if I go on my own? What if I pay my own way?
6: Pay your own way? To prison?
7: I've got to do this outside.
6: Well, hey, if you pay your own way, I guess I can't object.
2: He gets out a pen and writes me a letter of authorization.
7: Oh, golly, thanks. It's nice of you to do this.
6: Well, I wouldn't do it for anyone, but I'd do it for you. You have an honest face.
2: He asks how I'm planning to get down there. Greyhound bus, I tell him.

0: Well, you take care of yourself, you hear? Lots of crazies out there. Rah, rah, rah, rah. And hey, listen, you have a wonderful trip.
1: I leave his office with his letter, giddy with relief. Thank God I won't be cooped up again, hemmed in by concrete walls. Thank God. Good God, Gordy, you finally flipped. You fight like hell to prove your innocence to the United States government, and now you go and volunteer to pay your own way to prison? What the hell were you thinking? I mean, it's against your principles, especially when you've done nothing wrong. So how are you going to get around this one, huh? How are you going to get around? I decide to hitchhike. It's the perfect solution. I wake up at dawn and walk out to a spot on the open highway with a sack, a coat, and a suitcase, toothbrush, and a bar of soap. Khalil Gibran's The Prophet, and an Abe Lincoln in my shoe, just in case I get jumped and fleeced and taken for everything I got. True, for a convicted criminal, my chosen mode of transport is highly irregular. I could be breaking the law. On the other hand, the federal attorney never said how I was supposed to travel the 1,600 miles south to Tucson, Arizona. So here I am, on the open road, free to commit espionage and sabotage every step of the way. I take the main highway to Spokane, cut down to the Columbia River. When the river heads west, I head east, through Pendleton, over to Baker, to the Snake River Valley in Idaho. Woo! Get a load of that view. I climb over rocks, ridges, and cliffs that plummet down to the river. I walk with my shirt off and get a heck of a sunburn. I wash and shave and sponge myself down in gas stations, bus stations, sleep in ditches by the side of the road. In abandoned shacks and sheds, in fields of corn under starry skies. I light my candle on windless nights and read Khalil Gibran by the light of the moon. It is not a garment I cast off this day, but a skin I tear with my own hands. A voice cannot carry the tongue and the lips that gave it wings. Alone must it seek the ether, and alone, and without his nest, shall the eagle fly toward the sun. And 2 weeks later, I finally get to Tucson. Tucson, Arizona, where the skies are not cloudy all day. The federal marshal's office, 106 degrees and rising. Even the cactus out front looks parched. The marshal is on the phone.
0: Well, hell, how was I supposed to know he was a Hopi? Damn son of a bitch looked just like a Jap. Yeah. Stopped him, searched him, let him go. Christ, happens all the time. Hang on. Yeah. Hello, sir. How do you do? My name is Gordon Hirabayashi. I'm here to serve a prison sentence at this fine facility.
1: The marshal stares at me.
0: You a Hopi?
2: No, sir. I am not.
0: Look here, Jimbo. Duty calls. Yep. Catch you later. Now, what's the name again?
2: Gordon Hirabayashi.
0: Hirabayashi. That ain't Hopi?
2: Japanese.
0: If you're a Jap, why aren't you in camp, posting or Gila River?
1: I hand him the letter from the federal attorney.
0: He came alone from Washington? At your own request? How the hell did you get here?
2: Well, sir, I hitchhiked.
0: Hitchhiked?
2: Yes, sir. Saw a lot of the mountain states, saw my girlfriend on the way, even stopped in Las Vegas and played a couple of slot machines.
0: Son, you pulling my leg?
2: Sir, I wish I was.
0: Okay, let me check the files. Hanover, Hart, Hankelson, Himmel, Hoskins. Well, guess what? Nothing here. Looks like you're free to go.
2: I beg your pardon?
0: Nothing on you in the files. Guess you're a free man.
2: Well, look again. There must be something. Something, somewhere, someplace. Call the federal attorney or Judge Black in Seattle. Call your superiors in Washington, D.C. I'm sure they've got some documentation of my criminal record.
0: I said you're a free man.
2: Yes, and I take your word for it. I take your word and go. But someday you're going to find those papers, and then I'll have to interrupt my life and come all the way back here.
0: I've come a very long way. I would just like to get this over with. Look here, tell you what. Care to see a flick? There's a movie theater just down the road a ways, and she's air-conditioned to boot. Now you get yourself on down there. Cool off, relax, get a bite to eat. By the time you come back, I'll have this all checked out. Air-conditioned? Swell. So I'll be back, say, 7? 7 it is. Go have some fun.
1: Well, I finally managed to get myself incarcerated. They take me up to the mountains, high above the Saguaro cactus line, where I work the rock pile building a road to Mount Lemmon. befriend Hopi Indians who are fellow conscientious objectors, sweat through a steam bath in a hut they'd built on the hillside, and sit by a fire while one surmises his ancestors were the lost tribe of Israel.
3: Which means we could be brothers, since some of them could have dropped off to Japan while crossing the Bering Strait.
1: I look at him in the firelight, his eyes, his black hair. Yes, we could be brothers. A letter arrives from Art Barnett with the news we wanted to hear. The Court of Appeals is referring my case straight to the Supreme Court. And Captain Revisto had been dead wrong in telling me I was the lone resistor to the curfew and exclusion orders. Two other Nisei fellas, Min Yasui and Fred Korematsu, have issued their own legal challenges. Min on the curfew in Portland, Fred on the exclusion order in San Francisco. And now we're united in one thing. The determination to vindicate ourselves. And in our desire to do so in the highest court in the land.
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6: 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Mostly clear tonight with a low around 46 degrees, tomorrow sunny with a high near 66.
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0: Military necessity. 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
4: This is LA Theater Works. I'm Susan Lowenberg. After the 1941 attack on Pearl Harbor, American citizens of Japanese ancestry faced increasing infringement on their rights. When thousands of these Americans were forced to report to internment camps, a young activist named Gordon Hirabayashi refused on the grounds the order was unconstitutional. His decision to resist resulted in a fight for justice that took years to come to fruition. And now, Hold These Truths by Jeannie Sakata, directed by Jessica Kubzanski. Sponsored in part by the California Civil Liberties Program from the California State Library. Starring Ryan Yu as Gordon Hirabayashi. 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

0: We hold these truths to be self-evident. Do we indeed believe in the existence of self-evident truth, which by the very rightness of its being needs no human justification? And if we say such truths exist, how will they appear to us? In fragments or in full? Over seconds or over centuries? And when they are made known to us, how fully will we see them? Will our vision of them be dimmed by the darkness of human corruption? Our Quaker philosophy of life begins with the faith of George Fox, who said he saw an ocean of darkness and death, but also an infinite ocean of light and love which flowed over the ocean of darkness. And in that moment, Fox said, he saw the infinite love of God. Rufus Jones, our fellow Quaker, writes, "The ocean of darkness is a fact. The black squares on the great chessboard of the world are as unmistakable as the white squares. The real problem which always faces us is whether the black squares are on a white background or the white squares on a black." The Quaker philosophy of life insists that the black squares are on a white background and that an infinite ocean of love flows over a finite ocean of darkness. This is the basis of Quaker mysticism and of Quaker optimism and of the universal spirit of fellowship and sympathy which belongs to these people who call themselves by the beautiful name of friends. This is what we aspire to. Aspire. To seek to attain a particular goal, to soar to a great height. And yet before we are able to do so, we must often plumb great depths. For example, a 65-year-old retired professor of sociology who for over 40 years has sought, struggled, aspired to live by such principles, but has never been able to reconcile the stigma, the shame, the nagging sleepless voice saying, "No, it didn't happen. I refuse to believe it. The Supreme Court, I will never accept it." Yes, if the truth be told, that voice has never left me until today. "Deru kugiwa utareru." Dad first said it to me. "The nail that sticks out is the one that gets hit." It's an old Japanese proverb. To stay out of danger or harm's way, one must conform. One must obey. One must be inconspicuous. We'd hear it growing up on the farm during the Great Depression. Hoovervilles, hobos, jobless men riding railways, women and children in bread lines, and Washington State, still a western frontier, its settlers hostile to newcomers. Newcomers, that is, like us. Deru kugiwa utareru. I remember the first time I knew I was Japanese. It was on this lazy Sunday when I was just 4 or 5, and my friend Tak was visiting, and Mom served up a picnic lunch. Chicken teriyaki, tsukemono pickles, onigiri rice balls, banana cream pie. And she put us in the ofuro, or outdoor wooden bath, and Tak taught me how to hold my breath. So I shut my eyes and held my nose and plunged below the surface. And I opened my eyes underwater and I saw Tak's face. He was blowing bubbles at me and sticking out his tongue. And that watery, blurry image, his nose, mouth, crooked teeth, his brown eyes, his black hair. It was like a mirror. And that's when I first realized I was something other. Someone other than what most people around me were. The fact that we were taking a bath outdoors in a wooden tub, the sticky white rice we ate, the prayers in Japanese. It was then it dawned on me, our way of life was other, in a way I couldn't articulate, but somehow simply knew. Later that day, Mom and I were walking near the railroad, and we saw a dog who'd been hit by a car and was badly hurt and whimpering. So I reached out and patted his head, and the dog licked my hand.
1: "Oh, it's okay. It's okay."
2: "Don't touch that dog."
0: Mom looked up. She saw a man with a rifle.
2: "Don't touch that dog.
1: Let's go."
3: "But Mama, he's hurt. He's hurt, Mama. He's hurt."
1: "Ima, ikimashou."
3: and my mother yanked me onto my feet and pulled me down the road, and by now I was screaming at the man.
4: He's hurt! He's hurt!
0: The dog lay still.
2: Get out of my country, you Japs!
0: That night, when I was falling asleep, my mother came in to tuck me in, and she told me, "You must never do that again. Speak that way to a white man."
3: And when the light went out, I heard it again.
5: Dero kugi wa utareru.
3: Of course, I didn't always listen to Mom and Dad. And it was partially their fault. They didn't always toe the line. They're two Japanese issei who belonged to the Mukyokai, a rebel Japanese religious group known as the non-church movement. Pacifistic, democratic, no priest, no choir, no church. Just four families on fire for God, working the land on a commune. You know how fire produces both light and heat? Well, Dad was our guiding light. Some called him Baka Shojiki. Rough translation, stupidly honest. When Dad packed crates of lettuce to sell, he never put the best heads on top for the usual grand display. Dad always insisted that the bottom row has to be just as good as the top. And Mom, she was the heat. Feisty and articulate. She was the family dynamo, who in another era would have been a journalist or politician. She was elected vice president of our Japanese association, beating out all the men. She wrote poetry and read everything in sight. The Hokubei Shimbun, the latest Sears catalog, and her beloved novels. Late at night, by a kerosene lamp, she'd immerse herself in the dungeon scenes of The Count of Monte Cristo, or be swept away to the cotton fields of Terra in Gone with the Wind.
5: Kono Ashley Wilkes, no backbone, ne. Kono Red Butler. Now that's a real man.
3: Mom and Dad, though poor, insisted on some culture. We were the only family around with an Edison phonograph, which played Finlandia, La Traviata, and Jada Jada Jing Jing Jing. And somehow, Mom scared up the money for a square grand piano. It was a pride and joy. And strains of Stephen Foster songs like My Old Kentucky Home would waft out the screen door. Out to the fields, where my brothers and I were hoeing, thinning, fertilizing, hitching the horse to the plow. We lost money every season. Our whole family's work, down the tubes, year after year after year. I couldn't wait to get off that farm. And finally, I did. The University of Washington, Seattle, 1937. I'm a freshman student, newly arrived, when she catches my eye. A pretty blonde girl. I ask her if she'd point me in the direction of Eagleson Hall, and then she walks along with me and says her name is Esther Schmo. And she says, "Are you going to the mixer tonight?" And I say, I don't know. I really have to unpack tonight, look over the class schedule, and anyway, I can't dance. Esther Schmo is a peach.
6: Oh, wow. So this is Eagleson Hall. Well, hey, Esther. Thanks a lot. Oh, it was really great to meet you. Yeah. Hope to see you around.
0: Hope to see you around very soon. Esther Schmo.
3: On campus, I've got some pals at the Japanese Students Club, but the rent there is way too steep. So I opt instead for Eagleson Hall, a dorm at the campus YMCA, where there are about a dozen of us, Americans and internationals, including my roomie Howie, who becomes my very best buddy. Up to now, my best friends have always been other Nisei, but Howie's being white is never a problem, on the baseball field or anywhere else.
2: So, Gord, fastball.
6: Ow.
2: Nisei is second-generation Japanese born here in America, and Issei is the first generation born over there in Japan, right? You're a genius, Howie. Which one am I? And the wind-up! Hoop! Oh! Jeez, Gord, you're someone who can't throw a curveball for spit!
3: Howie and I are both dirt poor. We roam around campus like two stray dogs, looking hungry as we can, praying someone will pity us and have us for Sunday's supper. Roast beef and mashed potatoes topped with homemade gravy. More often, we'd end up back at the dorm eating cornflakes and Oscar Mayer wieners. Yeah, I miss Mom's cooking. So, one night, the fellas and I sneak out to a diner for the Tuesday meatloaf special, and Japs keep out.
6: Hey, fellas, changed my mind. I'm actually not that hungry. Gotta start hitting the books, so yeah. See you back at the dorm.
3: Yep, college is no bed of roses. Those signs I saw when I was a kid, no Japs allowed, Japs not welcome here, they don't disappear. On campus, the Greek Row frats declare they're for white Gentiles only, and downtown are the usual places we're returned away. Hotels, restaurants, swimming pools, the orchestra section of the Bijou, where we're banished to the balcony. But I'm determined, determined to circumvent them, and so I take to college life like a fish takes to water. Okay, not academically. As my folks were always reminding me, Golden, anata wa chonan dakara, you're the chonan, the eldest son. And that meant pressure to succeed, to excel, to set that stellar example. And I was terrified of shaming them in class if I blurted out something stupid. So as a kid, I shrink back in my chair and pray the teacher didn't call on me. But outside the classroom, I shone. And now I hit the ground running, and the Japanese Students Club, the Y Student Christian Movement, seizing any opening I can. As Howie says, Gord, your real major is extracurricular activities. And soon those all-night baseball talks turn into political debates. Racial segregation on campus, the rise of fascism in Europe, whether America should join in fighting it.
2: Land of the free, isn't it, Gord? So how can you not be involved? But secure the blessings of liberty doesn't have to mean war. The Constitution also says to ensure domestic tranquility. There are times when progress is best made by evolution, not revolution.
3: Not bad for a country hick. I get elected vice president of the Y Student Council, get asked to the Sadie Hawkins dance, and almost learn to jitterbug. Shop for a church with Howie and find the university friends. Friends. I like that. That's what the Quakers call themselves. I'm incredibly drawn to their view that God doesn't reside in any one religion or church, but instead in each man's heart, to be known as each sees fit. So Howie and I start hanging out there with Ellie, Helen, Ruthie, Faye, Kenji, Bert, Frank, and Esther. It's Esther Schmo, with those terrific eyes, and I decide to join the ranks. Summer 1940, the end of my junior year, I arrive in New York for a YMCA leadership training program called the President's School. And since the National Student Y is a politically liberal group, we're in seminars with A.J. Musty and Evan Thomas, all advocates of social action and opposition to war. And I'm just eating it up. But the question of pacifism isn't an easy one. Fascism is spreading in Europe. Mussolini in Italy. General Franco in Spain, country after country, brutally overthrown by the Germans, Austria, Czechoslovakia, Poland, Norway, Denmark. And with England threatened next, impassioned debates are everywhere. Like at the Union Theological Seminary, where we work the noontime shift for meals. And then, when we aren't debating or working, we hit the streets of Manhattan. I take the subway everywhere. Chelsea, Harlem, Greenwich Village, Broadway, Brooklyn, Battery Park. Everywhere the blur of the city speeds past my window. Subway doors shut behind my back, not before my face. And in the midst of the city, amid the taxis, subways, trains, people everywhere, it hits me. They aren't here. Those signs in the windows, in the shops or restaurants, museums or movie theaters, or even in the coffee shop with the 15-cent chicken dinners. I walk up to that coffee shop, push the door, and go inside and sit down at a table. And no one asks me to leave. I go to a movie theater. I take my ticket and walk inside. And I sit in the orchestra section. I stand in line in a museum. I pay admission, head inside.
4: Hey, you! Come back here.
3: Here it is. I brace myself.
4: That's not enough.
1: Excuse me?
4: I said, that's not enough.
1: Oh!
4: Not enough money, you mean? What the hell do you think I mean?
1: Oh, right. Let me check. Gee, I don't seem to have it, but...
4: No student discount Fridays. Next!
1: Wait, ma'am, wait. One question, please.
4: Hey, wise guy, step aside. There are all these people behind you.
1: Yeah, if I had enough, I could go in.
4: Enough? Enough what?
1: Enough money.
4: the admission price, if I had it. I could go in?
7: Jesus Christ. Yeah, you could. Now beat it, buddy. Scram.
3: I can't go in simply because I can't afford it. I let that sink in for a minute. I mean, back home in Seattle, I always have to think ahead. If I go out with the fellows or if I take a gal on a date, I can go here, I can't go there. I'll get turned out of the Miramar. Better avoid Pacific Street. Better take the long way around. But here, I spring for lots more of those 15-cent chicken dinners. Hit the Metropolitan on Tuesday nights when admission is free. Ride a bus to Harlem to hear a gospel choir. An elevator to the top of the Empire State Building. Feeling as if some heavy weight is lifted off my chest. Feeling a new surge of endless possibilities. Feeling as if I finally joined the human race. Back in Seattle, I take the plunge. I apply to my draft board for conscientious objector status. But idealism won't pay my bills. My trip has left me flat broke. Enter Woody Woodbury, the director of the Campus Y.
8: Gordy, you're in luck. The downtown branch of the YMCA just gave me a call. They need a receptionist at the front desk from 4 to 10 p.m., and I said I had just the man.
3: Good old Woody. I hightail it down to the Y, where I pause to read the bulletin boards with huge posters of the Y's outreach in Africa and Asia, and topping it all, a sign. Young Men's Christian Association, International World Brotherhood. The Y director greets me warmly. He's just returned from China after 4 years of field work and is back in Seattle to raise more money for the World Brotherhood program. And since his branch is downtown, he says, most of their donors will be coming from the Seattle business community.
8: It's a distinguished membership, Gordon, with some prominent citizens, and naturally we have a strategy for how to best approach them. Needless to say, it behooves us to be as diplomatic as possible so that anything that impedes that process or could possibly be detrimental.
1: Oh, sir. I assure you, I'm well aware of the courtesies that would need to be extended. Now, when would you like me to start?
8: I'm sorry, Gordon. I can't hire you.
1: Why not?
8: It's nothing personal, you understand. But as I was just explaining, these donors are absolutely crucial to the funding of our overseas work. And though it is unfortunate, the possibility may exist that we could, well, offend, you know, potential donors by hiring... Well, by hiring someone like you.
1: Someone like me?
8: Well, times being what they are. You see, when Woody called me, he didn't mention that you were...
1: May I ask a question, sir? I'm an American. And the Campus Y Vice President. So these businessmen whom you say might be offended by my presence, how could they possibly feel that way and then donate money to World Brotherhood? And... Excuse me for being so frank, but by refusing to hire me, aren't you, violating the spirit of World Brotherhood in your effort to raise money for World Brotherhood?
8: Well, I understand the situation that is. Thank you for your time. I guess this interview's over.
3: I trudge back to the dorm under a gray and gloomy sky. Woody.
8: Hey, Gordy, so when do you start the job?
3: Woody feels awful about what happened and lets me move into his attic while I look for another job. And while I tend the furnace or sweep the floors or empty out the trash, I tell myself, look, there's a war going on. War. Europe is on fire. The Germans are on the march again in Holland, Belgium, Luxembourg. British forces evacuate in May and June from Dunkirk. Italy declares war on both France and England, and the Germans invade Paris. But now another turn of events, the alliance at the Axis. Germany, Italy, and Japan sign a military and economic pact. And now the air is abuzz with rumors of a Pacific war and of what the government is going to do to the Japanese living here.
4: Mom, shinpai shinai de yo. Don't worry. If they try to do anything, you know I'll be here to take care of you.
9: Daijoubu? Nani itaru no? If they do anything to the Issei, they'll do the same to you, Nisei.
4: Mom, that's impossible. The Constitution protects us because we're American citizens. Don't worry, okay? Don't worry.
3: When the fall quarter of 41 begins, I move back to Eagleson Hall and catch up with Howie and Esther. And one quiet December morning, I'm walking to the Friends meeting house. The sun is shining, the birds singing, when Howie comes racing down the stairs.
10: Gordy! Japan has bombed Pearl Harbor. The naval base in Hawaii, Pearl Harbor, has been bombed by the Japanese. The president's declared war. It's all over the radio. Gordy, you okay?
3: Doesn't sound real. It doesn't fit the quiet morning, the sunshine, the chirping of birds. I hear it, but it won't register. America attacked by Japan? No. No.
11: Fears of an imminent attack by Japan on the West Coast are sweeping through nearly all segments of the public. The entire Pacific Coast from British Columbia to San Diego is preparing for possible raids by the Japanese Navy.
12: Let's not get rattled. There are thousands of Japanese here who are good Americans. We urge all our listeners that there be no precipitation, no riots, no mob law.
13: It would take several Japanese aircraft carriers together with a good-sized fleet of covering war vessels and fuel supply ships to carry on a sustained campaign against the West Coast. So while Americans shouldn't be too concerned...
3: Terror grips the West Coast as reports come flooding in. Smash windows. Death threats. Houses set on fire. F*** Japs. Kill the Japs. Are people getting picked up? Leaders being picked up. The FBI knocking on doors. Arresting our fathers. Handcuffing them. Young children clinging to mothers as agents ransack our houses. And none of us Nisei can escape the shame burning in our faces. We can barely meet each other's gaze. Mitz, Charlie, Tosh, my buddy Bill McKino. Yuki, Michi, Sumi, Lily, Tommy, Jiro. Our faces are the faces of the enemy.
2: Calm down, fellas. Listen to this. Every effort will be made to protect our alien population from discrimination and abuse. Francis Biddle, U.S. Attorney General. So we got the Justice Department support.
6: And President Roosevelt. He'll publicly defend us.
2: Oh, yeah? Look at this, Gord.
14: Japanese in California should be under armed guard to the last man and woman.
15: Herd them up, pack them off, and give them the inside rum of the Badlands. Let them be pinched, hurt, hungry, and dead up against it.
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2: That's from CBS Radio. Edward R. Murrow is blaming Pearl Harbor on us.
3: And then in March, an announcement from General John DeWitt, head of the Western Defense Command.
11: There will be a curfew. All enemy aliens or German, Italian, and Japanese nationals will remain inside their homes between 8 p.m. and 6 a.m. and are forbidden to travel outside of a 5-mile radius. And this curfew will also apply to non-aliens of Japanese ancestry.
3: What the heck? Who? Non-aliens of Japanese ancestry? Someone who isn't an alien, someone who isn't foreign-born but is of Japanese ancestry? The Nisei. Us. Me. It's embarrassing. Offensive. They're singling us out. German Americans and Italian Americans aren't subject to the curfew, only Japanese Americans, and rather than the government admitting that, they're hiding behind this stupid... But when the curfew is announced, I never think to question it, and all my dorm mates become my volunteer timekeepers. We're studying at the coffee shop, and all of a sudden, Jose yells out,
2: "Hey, Cody, 5 to 8.
6: 5 to 8? Heck.
3: Then I grab my books, throw on my coat, paper spilling over my arm, and hurry back to Eagleson Hall, waving to other Nisei who are scurrying like ants to make it back. And every night is more of the same, till one night in the library.
2: Oh, Gold, 5 to 8.
3: I dash out into the pouring rain, down the stairs, the courtyard. If I run, I'll just make it, past the fountain and the flagpole with the flag drooping in the fog. The flag. And then this question hits me. Why the hell am I running back? I was born here, raised here. I am an American citizen. And some of my dorm mates, I mean, Jose is from the Philippines, and Frank is British, and Wang Chinese, but they're still at the library. And here I am, scrambling like the Dickens just to get back to the
6: Gordy.
3: Some guys from Phi Kappa Phi.
6: Hey, Gordy, 8 o'clock. Time to go Betty bye.
2: Hey, Gord, snap out of it. Criminy, you deaf.
6: See you later, fellas.
3: My friend stares. I turn around and head back to the library. Across the courtyard, up the stairs, down the corridor to the left. I open the door.
2: Hey, fellas.
3: 11 heads pop up.
2: Gord, Gordy, what the hell are you doing?
6: What are you doing, Howie?
2: Here now, what are all of you doing? We're studying.
6: Yeah. Well, I am too.
12: Instructions to all persons of Japanese ancestry.
3: Posters. Posters everywhere. Sides of buildings, telephone poles, bulletin boards, posters.
12: All persons of Japanese ancestry, both alien and non-alien, will be evacuated from the following areas by 12 o'clock noon.
3: Evacuated?
12: All that portion of King County, beginning at the intersection of Roosevelt Way and East 85th Street, thence easterly along East 85th Street, extended to Lake Washington.
3: Oh, God.
12: Thence south along the shoreline of Lake Washington to Yesler Way. Thence westerly along Yesler Way to 15th Avenue.
3: No, they can't do this. We're American citizens. I stand there for a very long time, letting the rain soak me, letting the shock run through me. If anything happens to the Issei, they'll do the same to you, Nisei. That's what Mom had said. That's what a lot of the Issei had said. And I hadn't believed it. I never believed it. Despite the firestorm of demands erupting from the coast, fueled by the War Department, who insisted we were a security threat and wanted all of us out. Demands for our removal in the press, on the radio, in the halls of Congress. But President Roosevelt would never let it happen. I'd said it over and over. The Attorney General, the Justice Department, they'd never let it happen. We were born here, and the Constitution protects us. The Constitution. The humiliation. The mass exodus begins. Beginning with Bainbridge Island, every district around Seattle rushes to meet its deadline to expel everyone of Japanese blood living within its borders. We can only take what we can carry, two suitcases apiece. And we only have a week to get rid of everything else we own. So we haul it all to the front yard. Icebox, sofa, rocking chair, Mom's Edison phonograph, her black walnut piano. Dad burns photos, family treasures, anything suggesting ties to Japan. Bargain hunters, scavengers swarm over our homes and businesses.
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3: The losses are staggering, and through it all, utter confusion.
19: My name is Hazel Wu, and this is my sister Grace. Our mother is Japanese, but our father's Chinese-American. Will we have to leave?
20: Colonel Carl Bendatson? I'm Father Lavery of the Maryknoll School. We have an orphanage with children of Japanese ancestry. Some of these children are half Japanese, others one-fourth or less. Which children should we send?
21: I have determined if they have one drop of Japanese blood in them, they will go to camp.
3: At the end of winter quarter in March, I drop out of the university. And I sign up with the American Friends Service Committee, a Quaker group helping families move out of their homes. We pack up boxes, arrange for storage, prepare the children to carry their things on the trek to where? Where are we going? And for how long? Nobody has a clue. I drive them to the Puyallup Fairground Assembly Center, where they'll stay till they're shipped to their final destination. Puyallup, where we'd always go for the annual county fair, where we'd pitch pennies, eat hot dogs, ride the Ferris wheel. But now, when we arrive, barbed wire, miles of it, stretched on wooden posts, snaking across the fairground, surrounding the entire... They're putting us behind it. Like pigs. Like cattle. There, over by the grandstands. They're moving us into horse stalls. The stench. I can smell it from where I stand. May 10th, the day arrives. The notice goes up for my district. The day of departure, May 16th, a week, 7 days. And there it is in black and white. Everyone with 1/16th Japanese blood must go. So I start to pack. Friends drop in to say goodbye. So many, I have trouble getting it done. I'm boxing up my books and I drop one from freshman civics. America, land of the free. We, the people of the United States, in order to form a more perfect union, provide for the common defense, secure the blessings of liberty. The blessings of liberty. And the words burn on that textbook page. No person shall be held to answer for a capital crime unless on an indictment of a grand jury, nor be deprived of life, liberty, or property without due process of law.
0: I phone my friend Art Barnett, a young Quaker attorney, and tell him I've got some questions. I grill him on the Fifth Amendment and...
20: Gord? Why are you asking? What the heck are you up to, Gord?
0: I hang up the phone. I get my Nisei buddy Bill to come over before I can change my mind, and after we agonize all night, we shake hands, declaring we'll buck this thing together. But only a few hours later, Bill...
19: Gordy, I gotta talk to you. Gordy, I just can't do it. My parents are getting on, you know, and I'm an only child, so all they have is me, and if something were to happen to them, I would never... Good luck, Gordy. You got a lot of guts.
0: Bill's situation is different from mine. My brothers can look after my folks. They won't be left alone. But back in my room at night, I stare at the ceiling, unable to sleep. Heart pounding, stomach churning. Because now I'm on my own. And it gets worse from here. Mom. I break the news to her that night, but the word's already spread like wildfire. She stands there calmly, arms folded. She tells me she agrees with me, praises me for a courageous choice. But these are dangerous times, she says. If I don't go with our family, we may be forever separated. Rumors are flying up the coast that we'll be thrown into jail for years, shipped back to Japan for good, taken to the desert and shot.
19: Mom, please, listen to me. Eddie and Jim aren't kids anymore. They know how to take care of themselves. You and Dad and Dick and Tosh, you don't need me to go with you.
5: No. You have a special duty. You're the chonin, the eldest son.
0: Then she lets me have it. Our home is being flooded, she said, flooded with phone calls hourly from friends, neighbors, relatives, Japanese community leaders.
22: You've got to make him change his mind.
23: You've got to make him understand. We have to obey the government.
22: We have to prove our loyalty. Look at what they're doing to us.
5: They're terrified. You'll make them suspect too. How can you put them in danger? How can you be so selfish?
19: Mom, when I was just 5 years old and we were at the Seattle Sears, and that guard was staring and staring at you, and you said if they accused you of stealing, you'd protest and sue the police. Then you and Dad lost the farming commune because of the alien land law, and you went to court to fight it.
5: Maketawa.
19: Yes, you lost, but you tried.
5: Do you have any idea what the government could do to you? They might beat you, torture you, or leave you to starve and die. They could throw you into a dungeon like the Count of Monte Cristo, and they may never see you again. Gordon. Another Wachonan days. You have a responsibility.
19: Yes, I have a responsibility to live by my own principles.
5: Just this once, put the principle aside. Gordon. Onegai.
19: Mom, no. Let me go. I'm gonna do this. I am.
0: And then she crumbles, sinks to her knees and weeps.
19: Mom.
0: We part ways. May 13, 1942. Over and above any man-made law is the natural law of life, the right of human individuals to life and to creatively express themselves. No man was born with the right to limit that law. This order for the mass evacuation of all persons of Japanese descent denies them the right to live. It forces thousands of energetic, law-abiding individuals to exist in a miserable psychological and a horrible physical atmosphere. It kills the desire for a higher life. Hope for the future is exterminated. Human personalities are poisoned. Over 60% are American citizens, yet they are denied, without due process of law, the civil liberties which are theirs. If I were to register and cooperate under these circumstances, I would be giving helpless consent to the denial of practically all of the things which give me incentive to live. I consider it my duty to maintain the democratic standards by which this nation lives. Therefore, I must refuse this order for evacuation. Signed, Gordon K. Hirabayashi.
2: Mr. Hirabayashi, you are under arrest.
0: May 16, 1942, King County Jail, Seattle. Dear Howie,
3: Things are so quiet here on Jefferson Street. The sun out, the air lazy. It's very difficult to realize all that has happened in the last 3 days has actually happened. I'm now being guarded by two splendid privates, Earl Holly of Tennessee and Joseph Jones of Alabama. Boy, have these two got the accent. A Captain Revisto of the U.S. Army calls me to his office. He offers me a cup of coffee, cream and sugar, a napkin. He briefs me on the success of the uprooting process.
2: 100% cooperation in Northern California. 100% cooperation in Southern California.
3: And when we finish our talk, he says he's confident we can both achieve the same for Washington State.
2: Now, Gordon, here is our proposal. We feel it's a shame your studies have been disrupted by this order. And if you agree to register, we will grant you an early release to continue your education.
10: I appreciate the offer, but my answer has to be no. It's a matter of principle.
2: Yes, of course I understand. Well, let's talk about principle. The principle of family. What if we offer early release for your entire family? Shungu and Maitsu, Edward, James, Richard, Little Toshiko.
10: Oh, I'm sorry, I can't do it.
2: Well, what about this? What if the Army kicked in a scholarship for your brother's schooling? We know about Eddie's aspirations to go to Guildford College back east.
10: I'm sorry.
2: Gordon, let me level with you. The number of charges against you could result in a very long prison term. Captain Revisto speaking. Oh, hello, Colonel. It's going very well, sir. I'm sure we'll be squared away very soon. Well, no, he hasn't yet. But our discussion's been very fruitful. And yes, Colonel, I tried that. Yes, I tried that too. Oh, yes, I know you are. I'm very sorry, sir.
3: I ask if something's wrong. He says that was the Western Defense Command in San Francisco.
2: My superiors at the Presidio, who are obviously paying close attention to the outcome of our talk.
10: Oh, hey, Captain. Look, I know you're just doing your job here, and I hope you're not in any hot water just because of me.
2: Well, let's just say it would help us all if you agreed to register.
3: I look at Revisto's desk, a photo of his wife and baby girl. We both sit there, racking our brains.
10: Captain Revisto, I got it. Why don't you round up a couple of men to forcibly carry me to your car, drive me over to the camp, and dump me off at the entrance? That way you'd get your 100%, and I wouldn't violate my principles.
2: Oh, you know that just might work. Wait. No, we can't do it. We can't. Military orders strictly state that everyone inside the camps must be signed and registered. If you don't sign, you can't go in. It would be breaking the law.
10: Breaking the law?
1: Here he is, lady.
7: Mr. Hirabayashi? State Senator Mary Farquharson. How are you doing in jail? Comfy? Now, how are you intending to fight this order in the courts?
10: Well, Senator, to tell you the truth, I haven't thought much about it. This is my first time breaking the law.
7: Well, I'm part of a citizens' action group here in Seattle, and we want to do something. If you don't have plans for a legal battle, would you agree to be our test case?
3: A gift out of the blue. I'm going to have some help. I've got no money, no courtroom smarts, no idea for how on earth I'm going to fight this thing. I just know I have to say no. But now I jump at the chance to say yes. And Mary charges into action. Executive Order 9066, signed by President Roosevelt, had given the military sweeping powers to banish anyone from the western halves of California, Oregon, and Washington without trial or hearing. So Mary's first call? The executive director of the National ACLU.
8: Roger Baldwin here. We've been searching high and low for a test case to challenge these orders, so I hope your Japanese boy will stick. Yes, we'll pay his expenses. Our national board has just agreed to fully support his case.
3: Then Art Barnett, my quicker lawyer friend, scours all of Seattle for a lawyer to represent me.
9: Gordy, got your man, John Geisness, a partner with George Vanderveer in one of the most prestigious law firms in Seattle. Now, Vanderveer is known as a civil liberties hero, so this firm's the one for you.
3: Art had scored big, and now my spirit's soaring, I declare myself not guilty. At my court arraignment, I'm charged with two counts, violation of the curfew and of the exclusion order. And we ask the judge, if we pay bail, can I be free to walk out of here just like anyone else? But he says no. If the bail is paid, they'd send me to Puyallup. So I say no. I'm staying put. Then another call from Baldwin.
8: We've got some complications. ACLU board members demanding we support the president and not challenge his wartime orders.
4: They've just voted to reverse the stand, barring support to any legal challenge to Executive Order 9066, which means we must, regrettably, withdraw support for your case.
3: The American Civil Liberties Union is turning its back on us? 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My case is gaining attention. The local press runs a story naming Geistus as my attorney, and boom, enter the Teamsters, clients of his firm.
4: We halted all trucking of Seattle Jap produce after Pearl Harbor and will immediately withdraw our business if Geistus defends a Jap.
3: So Geistus was out, and Vanderveer, and so was the ACLU. Art blows his stack.
9: Good God, what's happening? These Ivy League clowns running our country from Harvard and Yale, for God's sake, are turning our Constitution into a joke, and no one's got the balls to stop them? Call the Seattle Bar Association, the Washington Bar, the American Bar. Someone's got to help us.
3: The result? 3 clicks of the phone. So now my defense is all up to Mary and her scrappy citizens group. And despite the threats raining down on their heads, they dig in for the battle. And after countless letters and calls, the Gordon Hirabayashi Legal Defense Fund is born. Art tallies up the checks.
9: Charles Nelson, $5. Mrs. Albert Clausen, $15. Mrs. June Reardon, $7.50. God damn it, I'm getting all choked up.
3: I get a little choked up myself. Dear Ellie, I haven't been able to eat much, haven't been very hungry. I feel so terribly ashamed of myself that I can't eat what others are eating. Now, Ellie, don't you go baking me a cake. You know that's just what I want. Dear Woody, I've met my new lawyer, Frank Walters, older, 50-ish, Republican, American Legion member. Not someone you'd think would bat for my team, but a constitutional specialist who's game to take me on. Yoo-hoo Howie. Here I am at the County City Building. My apartment's called the Federal Tank. I'm the 22nd person to be admitted to this exclusive fellowship. A couple of Negroes, swell fellas, 3 Japanese, an Italian, and more. Unfortunately, my roomies turned out to be a Jehovah's Witness. So I'm burying myself in the books you sent. Richard Wright's native son, Oscar Wilde's De Profundis. You got a great summer ahead of you. If you don't use it to the best advantage, I'll crown you good and proper.
19: Esther?
3: She stands there smiling with a basket. I lift the lid. A banana cream pie. It looks so good. I want to cry. A welcome change from hard-boiled eggs with cockroaches on the side. Then she hands me some newspaper articles covering my case. The Seattle Times, the Post-Intelligencer. She had saved them all. And not only that, but wool socks. And 2 books I've been dying to read. A book on Clarence Darrow and...
19: Gordy, taste the pie.
10: Oh my God, it's wonderful. No, really, it's amazing. Esther, you really shouldn't have gone to all this trouble. So Clarence Darrow. Now there's a guy who stood up and took the heat. Huh? That whole scandal he weathered with the Scopes monkey trial.
19: Gordy, I skipped my chem lab to visit you.
10: Jeepers, Esther, you shouldn't be skipping class. I mean, don't you care about...
19: I care about you.
10: Thanks, Esther. I
19: take her hand. My folks saw your mother, Gordy, at Tule Lake last week.
10: They saw Mom? How is she?
19: Well...
3: She tells me everything. Everything my family has gone through. Boarding the train silently, crowding into worn seats. A long whistle blows as the train pulls down the tracks. Dad watches orchards, farms, fields fade from view. He asks, Jim, after the war, will they let us come back home? The long ride down to Fresno, to the Pinedale Assembly Center. Days, weeks of waiting, shipping out on another train with all the blinds pulled down. The heat, stale air, stuffiness, the smell of vomit and urine, and then finally arriving, the camps at Tule Lake. A barren desert. Row after row of barracks of tar paper and flimsy wood. The dust everywhere. The wind grim, relentless. The merciless heat. The lines. Lines for meals, for toilets, for typhoid shots, for lumber. Watchtowers. Guards with guns. Guns pointing in at them. Home.
2: Gordy?
0: It's Art Barnett.
2: The West Coast delegates to the House of Representatives have introduced a bill to deprive you, Nisei, of your citizenship. Now, there's no way this could ever pass. It's a constitutional rat's nest, but I think you should know the score. Henry Stimson, the Secretary of War, he's caved to the West Coast racists who want the Japanese farmers out so they don't have to compete with them. And now Attorney General Biddle's collapsed too, that spineless son of a...
19: Art, has President Roosevelt said anything in our favor?
2: Zilch. Zero. God, it's inexcusable.
19: So the

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1: Thin she's become. Her face is haggard and pale. Her eyes.
2: Mom? Mom? What about that double dial?
3: I'm all right.
2: And you?
1: It's an insult. An outrage. The government has subpoenaed my parents to be witnesses against me at my trial. And my team's found homes where they can stay, since the owner can be deputized and my parents still under custody. But the government says no dice. Instead, they throw my folks in jail, say that is adequate housing. Dad tries in vain to cheer me up.
4: This way we get to visit more.
1: And he beams with pride when I tell him I've been elected mayor of the tank.
4: Mayor of the tank? Mayor of the tank? Wait till I tell Katsuno-san, mayor of the tank.
1: Still, I vow, I will never forgive the government for doing that to my parents. October 20, 1942, Seattle District Court. The U.S. prosecuting attorney stands.
5: Mr. Harabayashi, I have 2 questions. Are you of Japanese ancestry?
6: Yes, I am.
5: Did you knowingly violate the curfew, and did you fail to report for evacuation?
6: Yes, that is correct.
1: Judge Lloyd Black turns to the jury.
4: Based on the defendant's answers, it is your duty to find him guilty.
1: So that's it. Cut and dried. I never had a chance.
4: Mr. Harabayashi, your sentence will be as follows. 30 days for count 1 and 30 days for count 2 to be served consecutively for a total of 60 days. Does the defendant have anything to say?
6: Yes, Your Honor. I would like a longer sentence.
4: I beg your pardon?
6: Your Honor, I realize this is an unusual request, but I've been cooped up in jail for 5 months. And I've been told by my cellmates that I can serve my time outdoors, you know, in a road camp, if the term is 90 days, that you won't process the paperwork for anything less than that. I hope you understand that I'd really like to do this outside.
4: Well, okay. Yeah, I guess I could accommodate that. I'm an outdoors man myself. Instead of 2 consecutive sentences, how about 90 days for count 1 and 90 days for count 2 to be served concurrently? Any further objections?
6: No, Your Honor. Thank you.
1: Mom and Dad go back to camp, and 2 days later, we appeal. We know we'll probably lose there too, but so much the better. The Supreme Court is our aim now. This is a national issue. And while I'm waiting to hear the results of my appeal, I'll wait out the rest of my time outdoors in a road camp. That's acceptable. The federal attorney throws up his hands.
4: Look, I'll say it again. The nearest road camp is in Tacoma, Washington. That's now off limits to you Japanese. And after that, the nearest one's in Tucson, Arizona. That's 1,600 miles south. And we don't have the funds to send you.
6: What if I go on my own? What if I pay my own way?
4: Pay your own way? To prison?
6: I've got to do this outside.
4: Well, hey, if you pay your own way, I guess I can't object.
1: He gets out a pen and writes me a letter of authorization.
6: Oh, golly, thanks. It's nice of you to do this.
4: Well, I wouldn't do it for anyone, but I'd do it for you. You have an honest face.
1: He asks how I'm planning to get down there. Greyhound bus, I tell him.
4: Well, you take care of yourself, you hear? Lots of crazies out there. Rah, rah, rah, rah! And hey, listen, you have a wonderful trip.
1: I leave his office with his letter, giddy with relief. Thank God I won't be cooped up again, hemmed in by concrete walls. Thank God. Good God, Gordy, you finally flipped. You fight like hell to prove your innocence to the United States government, and now you go and volunteer to pay your own way to prison? What the hell were you thinking? I mean, it's against your principles, especially when you've done nothing wrong. So how are you going to get around this one, huh? How are you going to get around...

0: And, you know, he had, as we know, very well documented problems, issues, elements of his life that he really did wrestle with before he finally resolved them in his mind. Did that have any sort of parallel for you as well?
1: Yeah, I mean, the weird thing is that when I was a fan as a young man, I just saw him as this incredibly glamorous person who was the exact opposite of me in every respect. But the odd thing about spending 2 years writing about him or thinking about him is I realized that we were actually very similar, not least, you know, we were both child of imperial migrants to Britain. He had severe mental illness in his family.

0: one big session.
1: Allen Ginsberg was born in 1926 in Paterson, New Jersey. His father, Lewis, was a high school teacher and himself a lyric poet. His father introduced him to poetry, but the younger Ginsberg didn't take himself seriously as a writer until he was a freshman at Columbia University.
0: I sort of committed myself internally when I met Kerouac and Burroughs in 1944-45, because they made such a spiritual impression on me that I realized this was a quality I hadn't met in my life before, except maybe in my mother's madness, except theirs was sane.
1: The Beats dedicated themselves to what Jack Kerouac described as a new vision that would strip away layers of false language to reveal the truth of what was actually happening. Ginsberg said in the end, his writing was about sympathy. His poem, Sunflower Sutra, describes a moment in 1955 in which he and Kerouac noticed an ash-covered sunflower husk in a Berkeley train yard.
2: We're beautiful golden sunflowers inside, blessed by our own seed and golden hairy naked accomplishment bodies, growing into mad black formal sunflowers in the sunset, spied on by our own eyes under the shadow of the mad locomotive riverbank sunset Frisco hilly tin can evening sit down vision.
1: Allen Ginsberg died in 1997 at the age of 70. His books of poetry have sold more than 1 million copies. For NPR News, I'm Tom Vitale in New York.
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13: Expecting mostly sunny day today with a high near 66. 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It's 6 o'clock.

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1: 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The Trump administration is tightening the screws on that. Then, on Life Kit, does your drinking water contain PFAs, PFAS, PFAS? 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
2: I'm Windsor Johnston with these headlines. President Trump has yet to announce whether he'll approve a proposed deal with Iran. Talks are continuing with disagreements remaining over sanctions, shipping routes, and Tehran's nuclear program. Defense Secretary Pete Hegseth says negotiations are making progress. At a summit in Singapore, he said discussions have been productive but offered no indication of when the president might make a decision. The U.S. military says it disabled a cargo ship in the Gulf of Oman that was allegedly attempting to breach the blockade of Iranian ports. Central Command says a missile struck the vessel's engine. I'm Windsor Johnston, NPR News in Washington.

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1: And this is Weekend Edition on KUOW 94.9, Seattle's NPR News Station. Thanks so much for joining us. I'm Kevin Kniestad. 50 years ago, one man triggered a legal fight that changed commercial fishing in the Great Lakes. Decades later, another legal battle is taking shape over the Great Lakes tribe's indigenous rights. We'll learn more next.
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5: Wrong with these headlines. Ukraine launched more strikes against energy targets in Russia last night into this morning. Ukrainian officials say a drone struck an oil refiner on the Volga River, setting it on fire. Colombia is holding a presidential election today. The incumbent is barred by the Constitution from running for re-election. There are 14 candidates. If no one person gets 50% of the vote, a runoff election will be held June 21st. And the search for two men trapped in a flooded cave in Laos is being complicated by heavy rain. They were among seven people trapped by a flash flood more than 10 days ago. The other five have been rescued. I'm Nora Rahm, NPR News in Washington.

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1: The latest news headlines from NPR on the way next. Sunny skies today, highs near 66 degrees. Right now in Seattle's University District, 55 degrees, 9 o'clock.

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1: 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Good morning. I'm Kevin Kniestad. Thanks for being with us this Sunday morning. Coming up next, we'll speak with former member of the U.S. Chemical Safety Board, Rich Engler, about the current state of chemical safety following a string of incidents in the U.S.
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4: I'm Nora Rahm with these headlines. Violence erupted last night in Paris after soccer fans celebrated that city's team won the Champions League title. Some in the crowd set fires and vandalized shops. The interior minister said 7 police officers were injured. The mayor of Newark, New Jersey, has announced a limited curfew for a half-mile radius around an ICE detention center. Clashes have erupted between ICE agents and protesters. And midterm primary elections are being held in several states this week, including California, Montana, and New Jersey. In Iowa, there's a crowded field in the Republican primary for governor. President Trump has endorsed Congressman Randy Feenstra. I'm Nora Rahm, NPR News in Washington.

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1: Point of fatigue, though. One thing I've thought about personally is how important explosive power is if you're playing some sort of sport. So I play softball just in a rec league, but the 3 big moves in the game are sprinting, hitting, and throwing, and those all seem to require explosive power.
2: Exactly. Explosive power is critical for performance if you are an athlete. Whether it is throwing a ball, catching a ball, sprinting from base to base, diving for a volleyball, explosive power is the basis of performance for many, many sports.
1: And I know a lot of us are not, it's not like we're professional athletes, but if you're playing in a rec league, maybe you want to improve and have a little more force behind your swing and also just not get injured.
2: That's the critical piece, is explosive power can be really helpful, not just for performance, but also for preventing injury. And we know with a lot of rec leagues, for example, there are cases of torn Achilles tendons or torn ACLs because of those very quick movements that are required when you're doing team sports, for example. And explosive power can help train your body so that when you do those explosive movements, when you're in the middle of a game or a match and you're really focused on winning or achieving that first base, that is really helpful to have that training so it can prevent injury.
1: I'm about to do that. Softball starts on Thursday, so I gotta get ready. Jessica, thank you so much for this.
2: Thank you.
1: Okay, time for a recap. Takeaway 1, we tend to lose explosive power as we age, especially after 40. But training in your 20s and 30s is beneficial too, because it helps you avoid injuries and preserve power later. Can also help you be better at sports. As for the how, it's not a good idea to jump right into the more intense explosive power training if you don't currently work out. You'd want to get into an exercise routine first, doing regular cardio and resistance training for 3 months. But Jessica says most people can start right away with the lower intensity stuff. Just make sure you're pain-free, you have full control over your movements, and you stop before you're fatigued. Takeaway 2, start with the lighter, gentler explosive power exercises. Sit in a chair and then stand up quickly. Do fast push-ups against the wall. Try small hops before you start doing big jumps. Props can help too, like medicine balls, kettlebells, and ropes. And if you start to feel pain, back off. Takeaway 3, try doing a 20-minute explosive power training session every week. You can pick an exercise like jumping jacks and do 3 to 5 of them. That's one set. And then you do 3 sets. After that, you'll see how many different exercises you can fit in. 5 is a good starting point. You can also incorporate explosive power training throughout the day. It all counts. This episode of Life Kit was produced by Claire Marie Schneider. It was edited by Sylvie Douglas. Megan Kane is our senior supervising editor, and Beth Donovan is our executive producer. Engineering support comes from Damian Herring. 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I'm Mariel Segarra. Thanks for listening. You've been listening to Life Kit from NPR.
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0: KQOW Bellingham, Seattle's NPR news station, a self-sustaining service of the University of Washington. Thanks for spending part of your Sunday with us. I'm Kevin Kniestead. Morgan White is in next. Wait, don't tell me he's on the way. News headlines from NPR in 1 minute.
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3: From NPR and WBEZ Chicago, this is Wait, Don't Tell Me, the NPR News Quiz. I'm Bill Curtis.
4: And I'm Peter Sagal. This week, we set off some early summer fireworks with visits from Tiffany Haddish, Lucy Dacus, a brilliant ukulele player from Hawaii, and a woman who swam to Hawaii. All that, plus our panel still can't give us a straight answer. And Bill Curtis throws away the credibility he has earned over 60 years in broadcasting by trafficking in puns.
3: Thanks for joining us.
4: That's all coming up right after this hour's news.

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2: Spout a lot of medical jargon while performing surgery. Was it A, he recorded each big word just one at a time, and then the editors would just cut away to the nurses a lot to make it sound like he was saying it all at once? B, he put a card with his lines written on them inside the surgical wound he was supposed to be operating on? Or C, the actor playing the patient on the operating table would whisper the lines to him, taking advantage of the fact you couldn't see his mouth under a oxygen mask?
3: I'm going to say B because...
2: You're going to say B. You're right.
3: Yes.
2: It was?
3: Yay!
2: All right. Here is your last question. Get this right, you'll be perfect. Boy geniuses from around the country were once invited to participate in a game show called Our Little Genius, where prodigies answered nearly impossible questions in the pursuit of winning $500,000. But the show, the recorded, never aired. Why? A, the network head said, people already feel dumb watching game shows. Now we're going to make them feel dumber. B, the phone-a-friend feature failed when every single contestant asked, does my mom count? Or C, it was shut down when it was revealed the kids weren't actually geniuses. Producers were just feeding them the answers right before they filmed.
3: I feel like we live in the world of C.
2: We do, sadly. It is a fallen world that we live in, and you are correct. It was C. The whole thing was a scam. It was never broadcast. Also, how did Lucy do in our quiz?
4: She did great. 3 out of 3.
2: Well done.
3: Great.
2: Lucy Dacus is a singer-songwriter and 1/3 of the supergroup Boy Genius. Her new album, Forever is a Feeling, is out now. Lucy Dacus, thank you so much for joining us on Wait, Wait, Don't Tell
3: Me. Thank you for having me.
2: It was a pleasure to talk to you. Take care.
3: Likewise.
2: Bye-bye. That's it for our Spring is the Best Time to Prepare for Summer edition. We'll be back next week with beautiful new tan lines. 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Doug Berman, Benevolent Overlord. Philip Gotica writes our limericks. Our public address announcer is Paul Friedman. BJ Lederman composed our theme. Our program is produced by Jennifer Mills, Miles Dornbos, and Lillian King. Special thanks as always to Monica Hickey. Peter Gwynn is helping us get sunscreen in that hard-to-reach spot on our backs. Our visual host is Emma Choi. Our ops manager is Jasira Vardak. Technical direction is from Lorna White. Our CFO is Colin Miller. Our production manager is Robert Newhouse. Our senior producer is Ian Chillog, and the executive producer of Wait, Wait, Don't Tell Me. That's Mike Danforth. Thanks to everybody you heard on this week's show. That would be all our panelists, all our fabulous guests, our guest scorekeeper, Alzo Slade, and guest host, Nagin Farsad. And of course, Bill Curtis. And thanks to all of you for listening. I'm Peter Sagal, and we'll see you next week. This is NPR.
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2: We end the show the same way every time.
3: Okay.
2: With a trip in our memory time machine.
3: Here we go.
2: Okay. In the memory time machine, you revisit one moment from your past. It's not a moment you want to change anything about. It's just a moment you'd like to linger in a little longer. What moment do you choose?
3: I think I'd like to go back to the first month of COVID without COVID happening. Mm-hmm. Because I got to be with my family all together. And there was no way we were all going to be together like that without some monumental event happening.
2: Mm-hmm.
3: I obviously wish COVID hadn't happened, but just getting that week or two in March back home, us all just kind of in the same place, not knowing what was going on. It felt like we were all little kids again for the first time in a long time.
2: Really?
3: And it's really special to me.
2: Can you give me a scene? Where were you? Where are you two together? Where did you feel that closeness in a way that you hadn't in a long time?
3: We were all at my mom's house in her living room just drinking red wine and laughing and talking about each other and about our lives and stuff. And it was just really beautiful. That temporary craziness offered us was really special to me. I just remember us all laughing and it was just like we had no idea what was going on, but we were all just drinking red wine. And
2: it was like time was suspended. It was like we were all kind of like living in amber, you know?
3: It was just so, I just knew it was something that would never happen again. In that moment, like we would never all be together again for the same reason. And it was really beautiful.
2: Yeah. Noah Kahan, the new album is called The Great Divide. It was so wonderful to have you here.
3: Thank you so much. I really appreciate it.
2: And that's it for this week's Wild Card from NPR. I'm Rachel Martin. We'll shuffle the deck and be back next week. Same time, same place. You've been listening to the It's Been a Minute and Wild Card Radio Hour from NPR. Thanks for listening.
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15: Flamingos in Venice will close out the news headlines starting in 60 seconds. 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
16: And they were speaking in Russian, and they kept gesturing to this refrigerator covered in magnets that was sitting on the curb. 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
1: And I eventually did find the owner. And I was humbled to find that she thought I was crazy, and she had replaced her ring a long time ago, and she was sort of grateful to have it back, but thought I was a nutcase. And I think that gave me the closure I needed to replace my own ring and leave it behind me. Thank you.
2: 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That's it for this episode. 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

0: This episode of The Moth Radio Hour was produced and hosted by me, Jay Allison. Co-producer is Vicky Merrick, associate producer Emily Couch. The stories were directed by Catherine Burns, with additional Grand Slam coaching by Sarah Austin Jeunesse and Larry Rosen. The Moth's leadership team includes Gina Duncan, Christina Norman, Marina Kluche, Jennifer Hickson, Jordan Cardinale, Caledonia Cairns, Kate Teller, Suzanne Rust, Sarah Jane Johnson, and Patricia Urena. Moth stories are true, as remembered and affirmed by the storytellers. Our theme music is by The Drift. 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
1: We are looking for a high of 66 in Seattle, 64 degrees right now in Seattle's University District. The news is 60 seconds away. It's 2 o'clock.

Okay, so what if, as a young musician, you get the offer of a lifetime to go on tour with one of the biggest bands in the world? The huge break, the chance you've been waiting for, the kind of opportunity that changes things forever. But when the tour starts, everybody's there. The manager, the bus driver, the groupies, everyone except the band. Snap proudly presents

0: Live from NPR News in Washington, I'm Janine Herbst. Israel launched its deepest ground invasion into Lebanon in more than 25 years, capturing a strategic mountain in the southern part of the country. NPR's Jane Arraf has more.
1: The last time Israeli forces were this far into Lebanon was in 2000, at the end of an 18-year occupation, when they withdrew amid fighting with Iran-backed Hezbollah. On Sunday, the Israeli military said it captured a mountaintop Crusader-era castle near the southern city of Nabatea. Last week, Lebanon's culture minister said the castle had suffered a direct hit from an Israeli strike. Israel has sent tanks and troops into Lebanon, as well as launching hundreds of strikes a day, according to UN peacekeepers. Hezbollah has fired back with a much smaller number of attacks on Israeli forces. It has recently deployed low-tech drones that Israel's prime minister has called a major threat. Jane Arraf, NPR News, Beirut.
0: President Trump is now set to kick off an event on the National Mall next month as part of the celebration of America's 250th birthday, this after a number of musical acts pulled out. NPR's Tamara Keith reports.
2: The Great American State Fair is meant to be a two-week-long World's Fair, complete with Ferris wheel. But as soon as the slate of nostalgic musical performers was announced, artists started pulling out, saying they didn't realize the association with Trump. Trump called them third-rate artists and said they would be replaced with the, quote, number one attraction anywhere in the world, the man who gets much larger audiences than Elvis in his prime. Trump even suggested making it a MAGA rally. In a statement, Freedom 250 spokesperson Danielle Alvarez said Trump will now personally kick off the fair with an opening ceremony on June 24th. Tamara Keith, NPR News.
0: There's big news in cancer treatments. A new drug is proving much more effective than standard chemotherapy for pancreatic cancer. NPR's Yuki Noguchi has more.
3: The data is from a phase 3 clinical study on a drug called daraxonrasib. It's a breakthrough in that it locks into pancreatic cancer cells in a clever way when certain genetic mutations are present. Julie Grelow is chief medical officer at the American Society of Clinical Oncology, which publishes the most promising research during its annual meeting. She called the drug
4: the most innovative in terms of a new drug strategy and important in terms of immediately changing practice and offering a lot of hope.
3: Though it is not yet Food and Drug Administration approved, the agency has already expanded early patient access to it. Yuki Noguchi, NPR News.
0: And you're listening to NPR News from Washington. Americans eat more than 5 pounds of shrimp per person every year on average. But as Drew Hawkins from the Gulf States Newsroom reports, southern shrimpers are getting squeezed by imported seafood and skyrocketing fuel costs.
5: A.C. Cooper has shrimped the Gulf for more than 50 years. Now his boat sits tied to the dock in Port Sulphur, Louisiana. He's taken a second job ferrying oil rig workers to make ends meet.
6: You know, you can't make enough money during this shrimp season in order to make it all here. So we have to supplement our way of life.
5: Diesel has spiked to over $5 a gallon. Cooper says he has to catch at least 1,000 pounds of shrimp just to break even on fuel costs. He says he hopes he can get back to shrimping, to doing what he loves. Until then, his boat remains tied to the docks. For NPR News, I'm Drew Hawkins in Port Sulphur, Louisiana.
0: At the weekend box office, Backrooms, an indie horror film with internet origins, took the top spot with an estimated $81 million in its first weekend in theaters. It's a small-budget horror from a 20-year-old first-time filmmaker. In second place, another indie horror, Obsession, with $26 million. In third place, Star Wars, The Mandalorian and Grogu, which fell sharply in its second weekend with just $25 million. All this as young audiences turned out in droves to movie theaters around the weekend, or the country this weekend. Rounding out the top five, the Michael Jackson biopic Michael with $11 million. 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
9: Snap Studios. Snappers, I have a confession to make. The truth is that every single aspect of my professional life, actually, every single aspect of my life in general, has been predicated on the idea of fake it till you make it. If someone asked me, hey, can you act, write, dance, draft, direct, run, draw, compose, swim, I've almost always said, yeah, I can do that. Sometimes it worked. Sometimes it absolutely did not work. Those times are called hard lessons. But generally, I'll tell the kids, go ahead. Give whatever it is a go. What's the worst that can happen? Well, it turns out that there are, in fact, certain things that you might not want to fake. Today's show, The Real Fleetwood Mac. We're going to soft rock out this piece. My name is Glenn Washington. You're going to want to turn up the volume a little bit because you're listening to Snap Judgment. Our story comes from the golden age of classic rock. Tour buses, stadium, concert hall, mullets, shimmying under the bright, sweaty spotlight, all the rock star stuff. And as such, there might be some language and references to drug use. Bad rock stars. Bad. Producer John Facile grabs the mic and goes in search of the real Fleetwood Mac. Snap Judgment.
10: I'm ready to fire. Here we go. 3, 2, 1.
11: Rich Angler is a concert promoter in Pittsburgh.
10: Been doing this for 54 years, over 6,000 concerts.
11: And in 1974, he gets a call from an agent in New York telling him that the band Fleetwood Mac is looking for a venue in Pittsburgh to host the first show of their U.S. tour.
10: I said, oh, you mean the first on the whole tour? This would be fantastic.
11: Fleetwood Mac. I got a black magic woman. Before Stevie Nicks joined the band, they were bluesier, harder rocking, more psychedelic. Even in the early 70s, they were incredibly popular. Maybe not as big as they eventually became, but they had hits like Black Magic Woman.
10: I said, this will be big news. I'll be able to advertise. Come be a part of the first date on the tour of Fleetwood Mac coming from England. You know, wow, this is a super show. So, day of the show comes.
11: Minutes before Fleetwood Mac's set, Rich peers out from backstage at thousands of rock fans. He takes a deep, dank whiff.
10: The whole place was smoked up. It was like an atomic bomb went off.
11: But there's a problem.
10: There was no appearance yet of the band. I don't see any Fleetwood Mac.
11: He doesn't see a single member of the band. Not even Mick Fleetwood, the band's namesake. A long-haired, 6'6" drumming powerhouse. He's hard to miss. Rumors have been circulating that Fleetwood Mac is breaking up and that the band members are at each other's throats. So Rich has reason to be worried.
10: There's nobody, you know, they have not arrived yet. What is going on? And all of a sudden, boom, the door opens up. I see 1, 2, 3, 4... four or five guys walk in and straight back into the dressing room.
11: Rich doesn't recognize any of these dudes, but they are definitely not Fleetwood Mac.
10: And then the next thing I see is this guy. He was a little older. He didn't have a suit on, but he was kind of dressy.
11: this guy introduces himself as Fleetwood Mac's manager.
10: And I said, "Where's Fleetwood Mac?" He said, "They just walked right by you." I said, "Well, what are you talking about? I thought those were the roadies." He said, "No, that's Fleetwood Mac." And I said, "Hang on, are you kidding me? I've done dates with them in the past. That's not them." He goes, "Well, listen, this is Fleetwood Mac as it is today. Forget about those other guys. They're out. You're never going to see them again. This is Fleetwood Mac." And I go, "Oh, no, no way." I said, "This is not happening." He rears back his arm like to slug me. He starts to swing, and as he swings, I lunge forward. My natural instinct was to, you know, dive at him.
11: Rich wraps his arms around the manager's chest, and the two topple backward into a wall. A security guard comes rushing over.
10: Whoa, the guys break it up. What's going on? Next thing I know, the band runs on stage, and they start playing. What has just happened? I'm in the Twilight Zone. I'm like pacing around. I didn't know what to do. I know the people were going to be so upset, and this is total BS.
11: What Rich doesn't know is that the guys in the band are feeling pretty much the same way he is.
12: You know, going on stage, thinking, "My God, you know, we don't really want to be doing this. This doesn't feel right." But we didn't know how to get out of it.
11: The frontman of the band billed as Fleetwood Mac that night was a blonde singer with a soulful, ragged voice who went by the name Elmer Gantry.
12: A lot of people say, "Oh, Elmer, you were in the bogus Fleetwood Mac." I mean, it was easier to go, "Yeah, that's right."
11: The real reason Elmer was on that stage and felt like he couldn't leave was because he'd been asked to go on by drummer Mick Fleetwood himself.
12: We knew what we knew, which was that we were doing it because Fleetwood had come to our house and said it all and laid it all out.
11: Just 2 months before the show in Pittsburgh, Elmer was living in South London with guitarist Kirby Gregory. The two were writing and recording music together when they got a call from Kirby's manager, who also happened to manage Fleetwood Mac. And he told them that Mick Fleetwood wanted to meet them.
12: He said, "Okay, well, Mick will call you." So Mick did call, and then he came over to where we were living.
11: Mick Fleetwood parked his Morgan sports car outside their flat and ducked his head as he passed through the doorway. Wiry, wearing a loose shirt, his signature pair of wooden balls hanging from his belt.
12: But he seemed damaged, actually, very depressed.
11: Here's what Mick Fleetwood said in his autobiography.
13: "I couldn't take it anymore. I was coming unglued emotionally. It was heartbreak heaped on heartache for me."
12: He just split up with his wife. She was the singer. He said he really needed a rest, needed to get his head together.
11: So Mick was headed to Africa for some R&R. And while he was gone, he wanted Elmer and Kirby to help him form a new lineup of Fleetwood Mac, with Elmer as the lead singer and Kirby on lead guitar.
12: And I thought, well, this makes perfect sense, actually. We've got the kind of, you know, British blues rock background. We would just slide into these positions naturally, really. So it seemed, it wasn't even really a surprise. It was exciting, it was delightful, but it wasn't like, "Oh my God, why did you think of us?" I mean, that never occurred to me. You know, it was obvious why we would have been thought of, because of who we were and what we were doing, what we'd been doing, you know.
11: In the 60s, Elmer fronted Elmer Gantry's Velvet Opera, a band known for their wild shows and the song Flames, covered by an early version of Led Zeppelin. They'd even shared a bill once with Fleetwood Mac.
12: I was definitely known. I mean, it may not have been famous, but I was notorious.
11: Kirby, on the other hand, was in the band Curved Air. He was barely out of his teens, but he could shred with the best of them.
12: And he had a guitar, and yet he did wonderful things with it.
11: Together, they were a dynamic duo. They played all over London, even though they didn't make a whole lot of money doing it.
12: You know, we had this old second-hand, beaten-up old truck, and literally the front was held on with gaffer tape. It was that kind of, you know, that kind of struggle, and having a whip round to see what we could afford on the way home from a gig to eat. It was that kind of stuff. And is there enough money to pay for the gas, you know?
11: Now, here was a bona fide rock star, a guy who'd made it big time, the very Fleetwood of Fleetwood Mac himself, offering them the biggest opportunity they'd ever had.
12: It was like, oh God, we're gonna actually have roadies. We're gonna have like decent equipment. Well, at last, there might be a possibility of getting some regular income.
11: Plus, they were fans of Fleetwood Mac, and they were excited to take the band into a new era.
12: Would you like to join Fleetwood Mac? Yeah, obviously, who wouldn't, you know?
11: So that afternoon in their flat, with Mick Fleetwood, they talked about what they would play on their upcoming tour of America.
12: We went through a whole load of numbers to include in the set, and he said, well, that's no problem. I obviously know all those.
11: Working with Fleetwood Mac's manager, Elmer and Kirby would enlist the musicians, keeping Mick Fleetwood and possibly one or two others from the old lineup.
14: Did you have any reservations about the fact that it was only Mick Fleetwood?
12: Well, there'd been something like 12 lineups of Fleetwood Mac up until that point.
11: It's true. Not a lot of job security in Fleetwood Mac. After a couple of hours, Mick Fleetwood left Elmer and Kirby's flat, satisfied.
12: He seemed kind of enthusiastic. It seemed like it was real and it was going to happen. And he said, I'll be in touch before we all go to the States.
11: Elmer and Kirby start phoning up musicians to join the band. Some are friends, like the bassist.
12: We've just been offered this. It's fantastic. You know, do you want to get involved?
11: A keyboard player signs on.
12: He was a great pianist when he was sober, but he was rarely sober.
11: And finally, a temporary drummer to play with them until Mick Fleetwood has had time to get over his heartbreak or whatever.
12: It was all supposed to be secret. It was all supposed to be hush, hush. And we rehearsed. We rehearsed the set that we were putting together, Stop Missing Round, you know, Rattlesnake Shake, all those old Mac numbers.
11: Weeks go by, and they don't hear from Mick Fleetwood. But then it's time to get on the plane and go.
12: And we were a bit annoyed that he hadn't come down to rehearsals, but I don't think the plan was ever for him to travel with us. I thought Mick would be going first class under his own steam, you know.
11: January 1974. Elmer first steps foot in America, a place he'd never been.
12: Everything was discovery, new discovery, exciting. I mean, it was one of those things that when you're sort of 14 or 15, you know, it's like, I want to have a hit record and I want to tour America.
11: And their first stop is that show booked by promoter Rich Angler.
10: How are you, my friend?
11: At a theater in Pittsburgh.
10: It's 3,500 seats. So I go on sale, boom, the thing sells out like right away.
12: It was rammed, absolutely rammed.
11: The band is ready to rock, but their star drummer, Mick Fleetwood.
12: Right, where's Mick?
11: MIA.
12: We said, well, where is he?
11: Feeding Elmer and the boys information is Fleetwood Mac's manager, Cliff Davis.
12: Cliff said he's not coming, he's not here. We said, well, cancel the gig then. This, we're not going on and we need to just go.
11: But Cliff is not one to take no for an answer.
12: Saying, look, it nicked. I've signed a contract for the band to go on and you can't do that sort of thing over in the States. You'll end up in jail. And of course, we felt incredibly vulnerable because we'd never been there before. We didn't know how anything worked. Cliff was the man with the tickets and the money. What do you do if you're sitting in jail in Pittsburgh and you don't know what's going on, you know?
11: Even within the already very shady world of 70s rock managers, Cliff Davis had a reputation. He was known to be eccentric, aggressive even, barking out orders in his thick Cockney accent while practicing karate.
12: You'd be discussing something in the office and he'd be walking around sort of spinning nunchuckers. He was really good at it. You know, I saw him destroy a chair just standing there one day.
14: Did you know that he was a big karate enthusiast?
10: Did you just make that up?
11: Rich Angler, the promoter, who got into that awkward man tussle with Cliff Davis.
10: Oh, my goodness. I'm glad the security guy was there. I might not have lived to that. I might have to take me out in a stretcher.
11: He had to watch helplessly as a band featuring none of the original Fleetwood Mac members took the stage.
10: I couldn't believe it. I was in the middle of a bogus Fleetwood faux Mac.
11: As Elmer grabs the mic He's feeling loose, ready. He'd already thoroughly prepared with what he called his gig kit.
12: Some speed, a quarter bottle of rum, and some weed. Getting the balance between like being disinhibited enough but being functional enough.
11: The band doesn't feel like they have a choice now. They don't know what the consequences will be if they don't hold up their end of the bargain.
12: It was just about get on, let's get on, show them what we can do. This is going to be great. And there were some numbers you go, this is going to blow them away.
10: And the band went straight into Rattlesnake Shake. To my astonishment and amazement, the band was actually good. They learned all the songs and they were pulling off this tune. The audience, they're like going nuts, loving it. The crowd was going crazy.
11: Not many seem to notice that this Fleetwood Mac ain't exactly Fleetwood Mac.
10: We either gave 3 or 5 refunds out of 3,500 people.
12: We did 2 encores. It was fantastic. It was just went down a bomb. We played really well. It was amazing.
11: When Elmer gets off stage, though, that's when reality hits. There's no way this tour can go on without Mick Fleetwood.
12: Our hearts sunk. You know, what are we going to do?
11: Elmer and the band are being paid by the gig, so cutting the tour short now, that'll really hurt financially. But manager Cliff Davis reassures them, don't worry, Mick is still coming.
12: It was just, no, he couldn't make it for tonight. He is coming, but he just hasn't got it together. He's still sort of in a very depressed mood. It was like, well, okay then. He could have come out after, you know, before the second gig or the third gig, you know.
11: As the band makes their way up the East Coast, they don't hear word one from Mick Fleetwood, and Elmer has no way of contacting him.
12: We weren't given any phone numbers for him. So, we were kind of hanging on.
11: Meanwhile, the press is beginning to notice that Fleetwood Mac is light a Fleetwood. Articles start appearing with titles like, Really the Mac? And Will the Real Fleetwood Mac Please Stand Up?
12: That was kind of nasty stuff. And we thought, this is really bad.
11: Many of the articles note that Mick Fleetwood is still a member of the band and intending to join them. But by the time the tour reaches New York City, he still hasn't shown.
12: Because of the publicity in the media and the press, that kind of stuff, the worry was going on stage and were you going to get hit by a bottle before you even started playing?
11: Half an hour before going on stage at the Academy of Music in New York City, for the first time ever, Elmer loses his voice.
12: I could hardly speak. You know, I reacted really badly to air conditioning. I mean, the fact that I smoked an enormous amount of fags as well.
11: Cliff insists that the band go on and play anyway, without Elmer.
12: You know, an instrumental set, no matter how good it was not really what the audience had come to see, you know. And I felt bad for the other boys because I just figured, you know, we need to do this together.
11: After limbering up with some karate moves, Cliff goes on stage to address the increasingly hostile crowd. He takes the microphone and calls for silence.
12: He said, I am Fleetwood Mac. We took that with a pinch of salt and went, nuts.
11: Cliff Davis claimed to own the rights to the band name Fleetwood Mac, which meant, in his mind, he could put anybody he wanted on stage and call them Fleetwood Mac.
12: That kind of belief that, you know, if you've got a bit of paper that says that you've registered the name, then you're entitled to do that. And he saw no problem with it at all.
11: Elmer watches from the sidelines as the band is forced to take the stage and play a 45-minute instrumental set. And he starts to realize something.
12: That we got caught in the crossfire between the Mac and Cliff.
11: Across the pond, Mick Fleetwood has started giving statements to the press, saying things like,
15: We're the real Fleetwood Mac, yeah, for sure.
12: That they'd been wronged and we were, you know, a bogus band trying to trade on their success.
13: I couldn't allow other musicians to tour under our name, whoever they were.
12: I knew absolutely that he was lying. If Mick at any time had phoned up and said, look, I don't want to do this, I'm not going through with it, it would have ended.

0: You know, it would have ended during rehearsals. It would certainly have ended before we went. It's almost like years in the business and working towards something like this, and then it's completely destroyed and you've lost all credibility. More devastated than angry, I think. Felt kind of betrayed and let down.
1: Mick Fleetwood practically signed them up to do this tour. And now they're stuck.
0: Simply, we couldn't have afforded to get home. I mean, Cliff wasn't going to go, well, here's your ticket home, off you go then. He wasn't going to do that. There was no way. He was insistent that he was going to push this through and it was going to be a success.
1: Cliff is already forging ahead after the NYC show. To keep the band out of legal trouble, he renames them.
0: No, Cliff's going to change it to the New Fleetwood Mac.
1: They're now the New Fleetwood Mac.
0: And it's our job to go on stage and prove how good we are.
1: But the bad press continues to follow them wherever they go. Articles calling the band members phony, faceless, masquerading unknowns.
0: These unknowns, all this cobblers.
1: As the band moves west, gigs start to get canceled left and right. People call in complaining, asking for refunds. The Deputy Attorney General of Idaho even files a lawsuit after their show.
0: But the weird thing was, we carried on and we were still going down a storm. Some of the gigs, they were brilliant. I mean, you know, getting up and performing, you kind of, everything else goes out of the window and you're concentrating on what you're doing. And it was a good lineup, musicians that you know, I could rely on to do the job. It felt great and it went down great. Considering the situation that we were in and all the news and the bad publicity, getting encores at gigs was kind of quite surprising.
1: At one show, they lose power.
0: The back line all went down. Everything went down apart from the PA system. And I just scattered and made stuff up for about 10 minutes and got the audience involved and then clapping and stamping and right into it. And when the sound came back on again, there was an eruption of applause. You know, you get that kind of feel when it's all going on. You know you've got the audience. It's not so much you've got them as they're with you.
1: The New Fleetwood Mac shares stages and holds their own against rock legends like Kiss, Lynyrd Skynyrd, Joe Walsh.
0: And Joe Walsh said, I don't know who you are, man. He said, but you're a great band.
1: Sure, there are the occasional boos and people shouting, where's Mick? At least one bottle gets thrown. And it seems like someone, probably a member of the road crew, sabotages Kirby's guitar amp.
0: And we're about to do the sound check, and we find the wires have all been ripped out of the back of the AC-30.
1: They just get a new amp and press on. Still, the weight of it all, being labeled as phonies and Rolling Stone and scabs by Mick Fleetwood, slowly grinds them down.
0: We were saying to Cliff, we want this to stop. We want to go home. We've had enough.
1: When they cross the border into Canada for a show in Calgary, Cliff finally agrees.
0: And we just wanted out. It was humiliating. The TV, the papers, it's just getting worse, you know. And it's all very well soldiering through and going down to sort of 500 people or 1,000 people in a gig. But that doesn't compare to thousands of newspapers out there and the thousands of people that are being reached by snide comments on the TV. You know, we were not going to win that one. It felt like a victory that we managed to persuade Cliff to organise the flights for us to come home.
1: The New Fleetwood Mac had lasted only 6 weeks. They get on a plane headed to London, and when they land, their problems aren't over.
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3: 65 degrees and clear in Olympia. 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

0: Welcome back to Snap Judgment. Where our almost, not quite, maybe Fleetwood Mac story continues.
1: They were suing all of us, including Cliff, Kirby, myself, everybody involved.
2: Mick Fleetwood has to testify, and he admits that, yes, he'd been to Elmer and Kirby's house to talk about the tour. But it wasn't committal, he says.
1: It was just clearly bollocks, and the judge wasn't buying it. We didn't have to pay a penny. I didn't even have to appear in court.
2: A representative of Mick Fleetwood declined to comment on this story, and he's maintained ever since that he had nothing to do with the tour.
1: The last time I heard anything from the Mac was when Mick Fleetwood was sitting in my living room. I'm still really angry about it. It's amazing how it all comes back, the feelings around it.
3: I mean, if you were going to talk to Mick Fleetwood about all this, what would you want to say to him?
1: What the f*** happened? And if you weren't happy, why didn't you tell us? Why didn't you just phone up and say, I'm not doing it? Yeah, I'd like to know what was going on.
2: The real Fleetwood Mac relocated to Los Angeles in order to deal with the continuing legal fallout from the tour. There, they met Stevie Nicks and Lindsey Buckingham and set about becoming the biggest band in the world.
1: I mean, I don't begrudge them that stuff. What I begrudge is the fact that it was so devastating to us. I mean, it really destroyed our potential careers, basically. We'd been tainted by the publicity. We couldn't catch a cold, really.
2: Back in London, nobody wanted to work with Elmer and his guitar-playing flatmate Kirby. The calls just stopped coming.
1: I've never been particularly ambitious. It's like, even with this thing, you know, my career has been walking through open doors, and that ceased.
2: Kirby was so down, he swore off the music business entirely and moved to the country.
1: He just thought he'd never play again and went off peeling spuds and doing washing up at his father-in-law's hotel, you know.
3: What are you doing?
1: Nothing, really, at that time. Smoking quite a lot of dope, laying around. I can't really remember, actually, to tell you the truth.
2: And then Elmer got another offer he couldn't refuse. From, of all people, Cliff Davis, the recently fired manager of Fleetwood Mac.
3: Why did you say yes to working with Cliff again?
1: I mean, we knew he was a bit of a megalomaniac, but our view was that he'd been stitched up by Mick Fleetwood. Cliff decided we should form a band and he would finance us putting a band together. That's how Stretch happened.
2: From the ashes of the new Fleetwood Mac rose Stretch, a group fronted by Elmer, featuring the bass player from the tour, and
1: Kirby came back from the deep low that he'd been in.
2: Kirby, Elmer's musical partner.
1: We auditioned for guitarists and we auditioned for drummers.
2: A lot of musicians who came in weren't actually interested in joining the band.
1: People turning up not good enough or not equipped enough, but really only coming in the first thing, oh, tell us about the Fleetwood Mac stuff. The attitude was, how did you think you could get away with that? You know, of course, we didn't think we could get away. We didn't think we were getting away with anything.
2: Finally, they had a lineup and they went into the studio.
1: And we were recording down there and Kirby turned up with this track.
2: A song he'd written during his hiatus from music.
1: I didn't like the style of it much.
2: But Elmer really connected with the lyrics. They were about betrayal and dishonesty. Like, the only one who knows the truth, that's him, me, and you. The damage is much deeper than you'll ever see.
3: Was it a very conscious comment on the Fleetwood Mac disaster?
1: Yeah, because it was Kirby, Mick Fleetwood, and me. You know, we're the only ones that know the truth. And it was a track that Kirby had written when he was in that kind of deep despair, trying to make sense of it all, just laying down the truth of the situation, how painful it was. The damage is much deeper than you'll ever see. Well, that's certainly true.
2: They decided to run through it right there in the studio. Even though Elmer's throat was sore and his voice was really more like a growl.
1: So I had kind of geek throat, which was like it adds a sort of bottom dimension to my vocal range. It was almost like a piss take. Oh, I'm going to do a Barry White on this, you know. While we were playing it, Jim, who was the drummer, he missed a beat, which he then realised sounded really good, so he repeated it.

0: my ears now, it's a pretty scorching track. Like, you guys sound pissed.
1: Yeah, I didn't think, oh, I'm going to make this really hard hit, you know, I'm going to sing it like this. I just sang it straight from the guts and out of the mouth, you know, bypass the brain at all costs. Man, that's him, me and you. You know, it's just lucky that it ended up being a classic, and I've heard loads of versions of it. You can't choose to create that stuff. You finish a track sometimes and everybody just looks at one another and goes, we got that.
2: 1, 2. Now, you might not be surprised to learn that the song Elmer recorded with Stretch that day, Why Did You Do It?, became the biggest hit of his career. It's been featured in commercials, a Guy Ritchie movie, and Mick Fleetwood has definitely heard it.
3: The song was a direct attack on me for not showing up for the bogus Fleetwood Mac tour, which I'd never promised to do in the first place, of course. All of it was too bizarre. Damage is much deeper
2: than you'll ever see. Elmer and Kirby still make music together. Learn more about their tunes past and present on our website, snapjudgment.org. Thank you, Elmer, for sharing your story with us. Thanks as well to Mike Stacks from Ugly Things Magazine and the good folks at Whistledown Studios in London, especially David Prest, who read the excerpts from Mick Fleetwood's autobiography for us. The original score for that piece was by Dirk Schwartzoff. It was produced by John Vassell.

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5: Welcome back to Snap Judgment. Today, everyone wants the dream job, but it always goes to someone else. That is the rule. But what happens when that someone else

0: This story starts back in the early 70s New York, when Merritt Riley was the Yankees' biggest 11-year-old fan.
1: I was hardcore.
0: Well, actually,
1: my mom and dad were big Yankee fans, so I really didn't have a choice, to tell you the truth. It was always extra special to be at a game, smelling the grass and smelling the popcorn. You know, always sought to get autographs and meet the players. But at the games, I'd be sitting there watching the bat boy retrieving foul balls, and I always wondered, how in God's name can I become that kid? I figured, you know, what the hell, I'll give it a shot, and I wrote a letter to Yankee Stadium. I didn't address it to anybody in particular, just hoping it would get a response.
0: And he did.
1: Pretty quickly.
0: From a bat boy named Joe.
1: Being the kid I was, I got the letter, and I was so excited. It was written on Yankee letterhead stationery, and I was like, wow, this is it. I showed my mom and dad.
0: Bat boy Joe wrote back and said, in order to join the bat boy club,
1: you had to have good grades, athletic ability, be 16 years old.
0: Merritt only met one of these requirements. He was a smarty pants.
1: Yeah.
0: But over the next 5 years, Merritt set his little mind and body to it, and bada bing bada boom, Joe hooked him up, and Merritt became a Yankee bat boy. And even before he did any bat boy things, it changed his life.
1: I'm kind of making fun of myself here. When I was in high school, I was like a little nerdy kid, you know? I wasn't really, one of those popular kids, you know what I mean? All of a sudden, everybody wanted to be my friend. Kids that I thought would never talk to me because they were the cool kids, they were the jocks. You know, it's funny because a lot of those kids are friends still today. Best part of the job was being around players that, you know, a year or two before I was watching on TV and only dreaming that it would be like a dream to, you know, to meet these people, you know, and now I'm in the same locker room as them.
0: Being a bat boy is no easy work. Merritt shined all the players' cleats, did the laundry, and during practices, he'd shag fly balls. But his most important job was during the game.
1: During the game, you have one responsibility. Once that player that's at home plate hits the ball, whether it's a base hit or an out, your main and only responsibility is to get that bat and get it right back to the dugout.
0: Once in the dugout, all Merritt had to do was return the bat to the bat container, where the other bats hung out.
1: During the game, the Yankees were very, very strict about not being part of the game. You know, being invisible, really.
0: Now, Merritt was planning the rest of his life and career from his gig as a bat boy. If he did a good job, his plan was to become an umpire. Well, that was the hope, at least until July 24th, 1983, Yankee Stadium. Merritt's beloved Yankees were facing one of their biggest rivals, the Kansas City Royals.
1: It was a Sunday afternoon in July, and back then the Yanks and Kansas City, they saw each other a lot in the playoffs, and it was a packed house. You know, it was hot, it was a loud, you know, boisterous crowd.
0: Now, this game was extra special to Merritt, not because of the heated rivalry, but because of one player on the Royals, the superstar hitter George Brett.
1: For whatever reason, George Brett took a liking to me. Even though he was a superstar, he was like a regular guy. He'd, you know, clown around everybody in the clubhouse. He'd always be breaking my chops about one thing or another. And, you know, kidding around, not mean. He had a nickname for me, and it was Spalding from Caddyshack.
0: Spalding Smales. Not the coolest nickname. Spalding from the movie Caddyshack is a spoiled brat infamous for picking his nose and eating it.
1: You know what? It wasn't like I liked the nickname. I just liked that he noticed me enough to have a nickname for me. You know, he made you feel important. That made me like him, you know? Even if he became my favorite.
0: Yankee fan listeners, don't worry about it. His allegiance is still with you.
1: Yeah. I mean, George Brett was one of those guys that I would secretly root for. As long as the Yankees would win the game, I was rooting for George Brett to do well. There weren't other players I could say that about that were not on the Yankees.
0: All right, so back to the game.
1: First inning.
2: Second, third, fourth.
1: The game didn't stand out for any reason.
2: Seventh
1: inning. Eighth inning. All right, here we are on the top of the ninth inning. The Yanks are up 4-3.
0: And it's a very close game with the Royals at bat with two outs and a runner on base.
1: You know, you figured the Yanks are going to win this game. You have the Yankee closer, Goose Gossage, who basically was lights out once they brought him in. But a player from Kansas City gets on base, and none other than my favorite player in baseball, George Brett, the crowd's on its feet. George Brett is known as the Yankee killer, but also well known as the hemorrhoid guy.
0: Back in the 1980 World Series, George had to leave a game early because hemorrhoid pain. Since then, every time he came up to bat, he was the butt of all jokes and jeers.
1: The crowd is going wild, jeering at George Brett because of a hemorrhoidal issue. I got a big conflict going on in my head. You know, I'm rooting for this guy, George Brett, to get the big hit. But at the same time, I want to see my favorite team win the game. So George Brett's at bat, and Goose Gossage leans in and delivers a pitch.
2: Uh-oh.
1: I could tell just from the sound of the ball hit the bat, this thing was going to leave the ballpark. There was a very quick moment of silence, and then all of a sudden the place went crazy.
2: And now the Royals have the one-run lead.
1: So right away, I get up the home plate. I grab the bat. At the time, I know that I have to get that back to the dugout. But I said, you know what? I know I'll probably get in trouble, but I'm going to wait there. I'm going to wait there with the bat, and I want to high-five him when he comes around because he was such a good person to me. I wanted to show that I'm a Yankee fan, but I'm a George Brett fan. While I'm standing there at home plate waiting for George Brett to round the bases, the manager of the Yankees, Billy Martin, is on the top step of the dugout, the veins of his neck just like protruding from his neck because he was screaming for his catcher to check the bat, check the bat. Right after that, the catcher of the Yankees rips it out of my hand, and he begins to inspect the bat for cork. When players cork their bats, makes the ball travel further. It's cheating. The catcher checked it for cork and then saw that there was no cork, and he just dropped it on the ground right next to me. Gotta be honest, I didn't know what was going on. At this time, George Brett now crossed his home plate and just went right to the dugout. I did not get to high-five him because now I was so caught up in what was going on. Right after that, the manager ends up at home plate screaming, I want that bat checked. I want it checked for pine tar.
3: What I'm talking about, Frank, is that he's got too much pine tar, and the umpires are going to get together. George Brett looking around and wanting to know what's going on, and the umpires are going to...
0: Pine tar is a sticky substance that players put on their wooden bats. Basically, it helps them grip the bat, swing the bat, and hopefully hit a home run.
3: That pine tar up that far on the bat.
2: First time in a long, long time I've seen the umpires huddle this long and have a meeting over it.
3: Well, they're feeling it, see, as if there's some sticky stuff around there.
0: But there is a limit to how much pine tar one can use. 18 inches from the tip of the handle, about the width of home plate.
1: The umpires take the bat, they lay it down against home plate to determine if the pine tar was too far up the handle of the bat.
2: Measure it across home plate.
3: Well, I've never seen this.
2: I never have either.
0: The umpires struggle to make a call, and that's because the pine tar rule, it's one of those obscure rules that's rarely enforced. And here, the crafty Yankee manager was waiting until the perfect moment to bring this tiny rule down on George's head.
1: I'm thinking, if I would have just picked up the bat and gotten it out of there instead of waiting at home plate for the high five, none of this would be happening.
2: That's Nick Bremigan with the bat.
3: This is going to be an interesting call.
2: Brett isn't sure whether he has a home run yet or not.
1: At that point, I stopped slinking away back towards the dugout, walking backwards. And the players were angry. And at one point, George Brett, who's now pacing up and down the dugout like a raging bull, he says, all I know is that if they call me out, you're going to see four dead umpires.
4: Four dead umpires. Four dead umpires.
1: And almost right after that, almost immediately after that, the home plate umpire looks towards where the Kansas City Royals were and makes the out sign.
3: They might be going to call George Brett out.
2: Well, he's out.
3: Yes, sir.
2: Brett is out. Look at this. Brett is out.
3: And he's demon mad.
1: George Brett out. Just charges out of the dugout like a maniac. First couple buttons on his shirt were like open. You know, his hair was a disaster. Yeah.
2: Forcibly restrained from hitting plate umpire Tim McClellan.
1: Oh, it was crazy. It was crazy.
2: And the Yankees have won the ball game 4-3. Brett is called out for using an illegal bat.
1: Now I position myself inside the dugout, at which point the players from Kansas City are yelling at me. Why the hell didn't you get the bat? Well, I was... you could edit this? I would my pants. 50,000 people and all these big baseball players. And I was scared. I'm not afraid to say that. I was scared.
0: At this point, all hell breaks loose.
1: Yankee Stadium security, the guys in suits and ties, are out on the field. And one of them comes up behind the umpire and swipes the bat out of the umpire's hand and makes a beeline for the dugout. At which point, a pitcher for the Kansas City Royals, Gaylord Perry, sneaks up behind the Yankee Stadium security and swipes the bat out of his hand.
2: Well, a Yankee security person and one of the umpires quickly are chasing whoever has the bat. Jose Martinez is holding Brett. Bobby, I've never seen this in my life.
1: It was something out of a movie. It really was. It kept getting worse for me. It was like a bad nightmare. It kept getting worse.
0: The game ends. Yankee fans celebrate as they leave the stadium, while the Royal fans are still stunned.
1: The players are gone. The umpires are gone. The whole swarm of people is gone. I'm in the dugout by myself. One of the clubhouse managers comes down and says, you don't want to go up into that locker room right now. The Kansas City Royals don't want to see you. They're pissed off at you.
0: So Merritt begins his post-game duties, knocking the mud out of Spikes, cleaning up the Yankee locker room.
1: At that point, I thought it was the end of the world. This is the biggest thing ever that's happened to me. The manager of the clubhouse, where the Royals were, came down and said, look, it's safe to go back down to the locker room. The guys that were angry are gone, so come on down. All I could tell you was I was real nervous. I entered the locker room very, very timidly, and I opened the door to the locker room. On the left-hand side is a swarm of reporters.
0: And guess who's in the center of this swarm? You guessed it. Superstar George Brett.
1: The one guy I don't want to see, and he's only one of the only ones left. So I try to make my way towards the back of the locker room. I figured he wouldn't see me because there were so many reporters around him. And I go walking through, and, you know, you couldn't have planned it any better. The reporters move out of the way, and all of a sudden he locks eyes with me. And I'm thinking, holy, you got to be kidding. I thought I was dead. Yeah, I figured my heart was broken already. So he's like, Spalding. And I stopped dead in my tracks. And I didn't expect that at all. That he would be in the mood where he's calling me by my nickname, you know? And I was like, yeah. And he looks at me, he says, why didn't you get the bat? And I'm like, holy Christ, what do I say? What do I say? You know, I'm speaking to a Major League Baseball player. I'm 17 years old. And before I could answer, he just started laughing. He said, I'm only kidding around with you. He goes, don't worry about it. And then he said, but you do owe me. And I remember saying, as clear as day, whatever you want, whatever you need. So he says to me, do you want me to tell you what he says to me? He says to me, the next time I'm back here in New York City, he goes, you're going to get me laid. And I said to him, you want me to get you laid? And I started laughing, you know, and he laughed, and that was pretty much it.
0: After the Pine Tar game, people called George Brett a cheater for using a special bat. But George, he got the last laugh.

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1: 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Snap is brought to you by the team that knows how to hide stuff on the tour bus, except for the Uber producer, Mr. Mark Ristich. He's always with the, "It's in there, officer. It's over there, officer." Well, there's Nancy Lopez, Pat Messini Miller, Anna Sussman, Renzo Gorio, John Facile, Shayna Sheely, Taylor DeCott, Flo Wiley, Marissa Dodge, Bo Walsh, David Exme, and Regina Bediaco. And this is not the news. No way is this the news. In fact, you could do like me. Head out to the club. Let it slip that you're part of the band. Even though, of course, you're not part of the band. And you would still, even then, not be as far away from the news as this is. But this is PRX.
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3: 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And thanks.
2: We've surpassed our anticipated high of 66 degrees, 67 degrees right now in Seattle's University District. Kate Stone will spend the rest of the afternoon and evening with you. KUOW is a self-sustaining service of the University of Washington. I'm Morgan White. 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
8: that seem
11: priceless.
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15: Priceless.
16: Priceless.
15: Is
16: it really?
8: So start at the top. 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
16: bring
8: so
16: on the pressure.
8: We're going to start the show with a story from our producer, Molly Webster.
16: I don't remember any of it.
8: Started actually with some medical journals.
16: Yeah, that was interesting because it was some of the most poetic writing I've seen out of doctors ever. One journal article said, like, what would one more month mean to a 37-year-old mother who has 4 children? Or what would one more month mean if you are a 67-year-old who's about to go traveling around the world? People were just kind of like drifting these questions out there where they were saying,
8: all these questions seem to circle around a seemingly simple story of the pricing of a drug, a cancer drug.
16: And the story begins with this guy named Leonard.
17: Leonard Saltz. I'm a medical oncologist.

Coming up next hour on our local broadcast show, The Best of KUOW, Seattle Mayor Katie Wilson is trying a different approach to reduce homelessness and create more shelter units across the city. How she's navigating the roadblocks she's already facing. While in King County, the organization meant to manage our regional homelessness response is addressing a report that says it mismanaged millions of dollars in funding. Plus, as electoral maps are being redrawn across the country, could Washington State be next in line? And why some former tech workers are trading in their white collars for blue ones. That and more coming up in about 20 minutes here on KUOW.

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2: And alien things that other species can do is like an extension of our own brains. There's so much imagination out there that we simply could not come up with on our own, that we can think of it as a pool of imagination and creativity from which we as humans are able to draw. And that when we draw down on that pool of creativity and imagination, we deeply impoverish ourselves. You know, in a sense, we are doing harm to our own ability to think and to dream.
3: J.B. McKinnon's book is called The Once True World. He's written many, but this one is my fave.
4: Deep thanks to Carl Zimmer, who's reporting in the New York Times on this topic, is really what got us launched into this whole thing.
3: And what got us through this whole thing is Simon Adler, whose production assistance was invaluable.
4: 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I'm Jad Abumrad.
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0: 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We've surpassed the expected high of 66 degrees, currently 67 in Seattle's University District. Tonight, clear with a low around 49 degrees.
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0: 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Stay with us. Welcome to the best of KUOW, this week's roundup of standout moments from KUOW's award-winning broadcast programs and podcasts. In the next hour, we'll take a closer look at Seattle Mayor Katie Wilson's plan to address homelessness and tell you why her approach may be different than past mayors.
3: The process has been pretty bumpy.
0: Discuss what happens next after an audit uncovered major problems at the agency designated to address our regional homelessness crisis.
4: We've got a lot of serious work to do.
0: Explain why workers are leaving the tech industry for jobs they hope are AI-proof.
5: I'm not as worried as I was when I was in tech.
0: Assess if redistricting will soon be coming to Washington State.
6: I think that Washingtonians want us to step up and protect our democracy.
0: And hear what Seattle Times food critic Jackie Variano thinks the finest hotel restaurants in Seattle are.
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0: That's all ahead on the best of KUOW after these news headlines.
8: Live from NPR News in Washington, I'm Janine Herbst. The war with Iran is now in its fourth month with no clear indication it will be resolved anytime soon. NPR's Tamara Keith has more.
9: On Friday, President Trump announced he was heading into the Situation Room for a high-level meeting about the potential deal, quote, to make a final determination. He was there for 2 hours, and we still don't know what he decided. Over the past 2 months, there have been many threats from President Trump and claims of a deal being near. Then last week, he said he might not even sign the deal unless Gulf Arab states like Qatar sign the Abraham Accord, normalizing relations with Israel.
8: And here's Tamara Keith. An overnight curfew is now in place around Delaney Hall, an immigration detention center in Newark, New Jersey. This after another night of clashes between police and people protesting conditions in the facility. Governor Mikey Sherrill says she called in the state police to keep ICE agents away from the protesters, which she says have been largely peaceful.

0: So in the spirit of acknowledging where we're falling short so we can do better, let's turn next to homelessness, starting with the tough stuff here.
1: That's Seattle Mayor Katie Wilson at February's State of the City address, following up on a big promise she made on the campaign trail. 1,000 new shelter and emergency housing units in her first year and 4,000 by the end of her first term. She's also pushed for 500 emergency beds ahead of next month's World Cup.
2: Despite the fact that other mayors have said this is an emergency, I think you could probably make a pretty good argument that they haven't acted like it and that this push is acting like an emergency.
1: It's a big swing and it hasn't been smooth. So let's start by talking about the plan. What is it? What could it mean for people who don't have housing?
2: Yeah, the plan is, as you said, that they want to have 1,000 new emergency transitional shelter units, beds, by the end of this year and 4,000 by the end of her first term. The emphasis on it being emergency shelter is different because the implication there is that this is not permanent housing. This is not where people will be long term. But the thought is this would be an improvement over people living out on the streets. Beyond that basic kind of outline, I think they're still sort of mapping out the plan.
1: The most recent step in this plan was a bill passed by the city council last week. So let's talk about that.
2: The most recent one came from Mayor Wilson's office, and it takes the city's current regulations, which limit encampment sites or tiny home villages or RV lots to 100 people sleeping in them. This one expands that to 150, with one site allowed to go up to 250. The thought here is that when you look at particularly the city's 15 tiny home villages that exist, the mayor's office thinks that the sites that they're on could handle more people than they are now. The 100-person cap was put into place back in, I think it was 2015, kind of reacting to concerns about city-sanctioned sites, and that was kind of a compromise that, hey, we'll limit them. And now they're saying if we are going to make this sprint to 1,000 this year and 4,000 by the end of the term, we think a good place to start is expanding the sites that we already have.
1: So they've grown the number of tiny houses they can put on these lots, but still 1,000 beds in a year is an awful lot of shelter, David. Homeless outreach is not an exact science. Let's talk about some of those concerns about raising the number of tiny homes and implementing this many shelter beds so quickly.
2: I think you could probably start with, it is transitional housing, it is emergency housing, and so there's a concern among some that by doing it in this way, you are essentially creating Hoovervilles around the city that are sanctioned by the city without a great plan for how the people who are living there are going to move on to the next step. I think the mayor's office would counter that we understand that we would prefer them to be in permanent housing, but the choice is not with permanent housing. It's whether or not these people are actually living outside, and we think emergency shelter is preferable to that. The other piece is, as we mentioned, there are a lot of tiny home villages around the city already, and a lot of those serve folks who might be a little closer to getting back into housing. Maybe they're a paycheck or two. They had some financial troubles. A lot of those house people who are not seeing the sort of intense mental health and substance use issues that some people who are living outside are dealing with. But for this plan by Katie Wilson to succeed, it's going to house quite a few people who are dealing with pretty acute and intense issues. And so the question is, can they receive that level of service that they will need at these sites? And how do you pay for that? How do you staff that? So that is another big concern. And then the final one is just, where do you put all of these sites? And how do you do it in a way that the surrounding neighborhoods don't reject them, don't have a bad relationship with them, do it in a way that feels more seamless rather than kind of an awkward fit? And when you're talking about 4,000 beds, that's going to be a pretty difficult line to walk.
1: This is part of a promise for Katie Wilson, but it was not smooth. There was some friction between Wilson and the city council members. Let's talk about how this went down between the mayor's office and city council.
2: Yeah, I mean, it's worth noting it up front that there is sort of theoretical agreement between the mayor's office and the city council around this. The council is saying we support adding new shelter and new tiny home beds. But the process has been pretty bumpy. And it started from the beginning, which is that Mayor Wilson's office did not kind of do the standard early outreach to council to find a sponsor, basically somebody who would help shepherd her proposal through the legislative process. And that was a problem because you want that kind of early advocate on the council as a baseline level of support to know that at least one person is going to be fighting for this on the city council. But then also it makes more work for the council president in particular, who has to then go and find who the sponsor is going to be. And so just out of kind of pure respect, I think that was not a great foot to get off on. There have been kind of general concerns around the level of specificity in Mayor Wilson's plan around this. And then in recent weeks, there was a feeling among council members that the mayor's office and particularly her staff were treating them as if they were an extension of the mayor's administration when they were getting pressure from the mayor staff to delay amendments or even delay votes on the underlying bill. And that really rubs some folks the wrong way because these are 9 individually and independently elected officials and they have their own priorities here.
1: You classified it as frosty. What do you attribute this to?
2: Mayor Wilson sees this as an emergency push. He thinks that this is something that needs to be acted as if it's a natural disaster. And so is pushing pretty hard to have this move really quickly. And that has been the signal that she's given to her staff. The legislative body, the city council, is going to be a little bit more of a cooling saucer by definition, because they have to answer to their constituents. They're going to want to make sure that the I's are dotted and the T's are crossed here in a way that I think that kind of underlying dynamic is also going to create some friction.
1: All right. Well, as you mentioned, the city council and the mayor are both in agreement that homelessness is a top priority that needs to be addressed. Once the council got a hold of the mayor's plan, they added some of their own amendments. So let's talk about the new requirements the council added.
2: One of them is that there has to be a public safety plan between the shelter sites and the surrounding neighborhoods. They want to see these, quote, good neighbor agreements, basically lines of communication set up between the encampments and the neighborhoods. There's some requirements for level of staffing and how much staffing is there. There were a few proposals, too, around security that didn't end up passing. And then another piece is that the city council has to be kind of more intimately involved in the implementation of this broader plan, and they want more regular updates from the Wilson administration. So it goes to kind of setting up parameters between trying to define the relationship between the city council and the mayor's office, as well as between these particular shelter sites and the surrounding neighborhoods.
1: Now that this plan is in motion, despite all the friction between the council and the mayor, what does it say about their priorities?
2: I think Mayor Wilson, and I've heard her staff tell me this before, see this particular push as the defining feature of her time as mayor. I think they have kind of willingly put a lot of, almost all of their eggs into this basket and have acknowledged that if they do not succeed on this one promise, that they're going to be unlikely to succeed on anything because she won a really narrow election. We know that. To the extent that she does have anything resembling a mandate, it is around this piece of, hey, we're going to go all in on just getting people off the streets because we think that's better for everybody, even if it's not the perfect solution. We just think that's a better reality. And that is something different than what past mayors have said. And so I think the council right now is willing to give her that kind of flexibility to pursue that. I think they acknowledge that voters want to see that. But if it's not successful, I don't think they're going to be particularly willing to give her much of an inch on any of her other priorities. So it does really, I think, particularly for Mayor Wilson, the success or failure of this push to add this level of shelter is in some ways going to mark the success or failure of her as a mayor.
3: That was Seattle Times reporter David Croman speaking with host Patricia Murphy on the Seattle Now podcast. 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As Seattle's government tries to find solutions to reduce the city's unhoused population, a crisis regarding homelessness is unfolding at the county level. Some local elected leaders have called for the dissolution of the King County Regional Homelessness Authority following the release last month of a damning forensic audit, which found evidence of glaring financial mismanagement and the lack of necessary oversight or proper accounting practices to handle large amounts of public money appropriately. In an exclusive interview, Soundside host Libby Denkman sat down with KCRHA's CEO Kelly Kinnison to talk about what went wrong with the organization that handles the regional response to homelessness and the plans to address the many concerns going forward. First and foremost, King County Councilmember Rod Dembowski called the audit a five-alarm fire. Councilmember Reagan Dunn said in a statement, quote, "We owe it to taxpayers and those struggling with homelessness to utilize public dollars in the most effective, efficient, and impactful manner possible." Seattle City Councilmember Maritza Rivera said the audit, quote, "shows an egregious mismanagement of funds and an unacceptable lack of financial accountability." These are all members of their respective bodies who want to dissolve KCRHA. Do you agree with their assessment in terms of the severity of what the audit uncovered?
4: I do. I think it's a really serious inflection moment for KCRHA. And I think what we're understanding and what we've been sort of trying to grapple with as a region for several years is that we did not start KCRHA on a good foundation of financial practices. And our model is really challenging in that context. And so it's the evaluation findings are very serious. It's not a way to operate the $200 million a year budget from mostly public funds. And I think we've got a lot of serious work to do if we're going to continue to handle those funds.
3: There was no fraud found explicitly in the audit, but the problems with the accounting practices and the millions of dollars that were unaccounted for did leave the question open about whether fraud did occur. So what is your assessment? Do you know, did taxpayer money get diverted or get stolen because of fraud at KCRHA?
4: My knowledge, no funds were diverted to purposes that were not intended outside of our homelessness response system or in any other way. Clark Neuber was very direct in that they didn't review all of our transactions. They sample, which is an appropriate methodology. So that's sort of where they have to say, hey, we didn't look at every single thing, but there's no evidence that large-scale fraud took place. We've been examining internally at KCRHA our purchase card records, other of our cash-like records. Ultimately, all of our funding needs to be sent out through the King County investment pool. That is where the warrant holder is or the person authorized to spend money on behalf of KCRHA. And so we have a really detailed record of the funds that went out. So we're feeling confident that funds were used for the intended purpose of homelessness response system services and shelter and all of those other things that we're responsible for.
3: You've been heading up KCRHA since August of 2024. So you overlap with this audit period by about a year. The audit period ended in July of 2025. Had you been noticing things since you started, maybe issues with accounting practices, things like that? Or were you surprised by the results of the audit?
4: My experience was coming in from federal government and having that context, I was very surprised at what I found at KCRHA. I'm a lot of things. I'm not an accountant, and so relied on our accounting team at the time to kind of get me up to speed on our financial model, on our cash position, on how we did business. That took a couple of months, and it was very clear to me that something was not fitting together. So when I came on, I was one of two senior executives at the agency at the time, permanent. The other one started the same day as I did. So if that gives you sort of a level of existing leadership, oversight, accountability. Our CFO at the time was a Robert Half contractor, and we had a wonderful person on loan from King County who was just trying to keep the agency doing business until I arrived.
3: And I think there had been, is it five CEOs in 5 or 6 years? There'd been a lot of turnover in leadership.
4: That's right. And the systems that we were using were really not the right systems. And that was a choice that was made back in 2021, 2022. We're using a lot of spreadsheets. When you're working on very little administrative funding and people don't, for good reason, sometimes want to invest in big systems, you work in spreadsheets and in journals. And I didn't realize for a while that folks didn't realize that was the case here. On our 5 to 7% administrative budget, And it was. And it's this is sort of the outcome of that, taking on that risk. But we very quickly realized something was wrong and we needed to proceed with cleaning up our financial situation.
3: That use of journaling, kind of open spreadsheets, a lot of different people having access to be able to edit expenditures and line items and things. That was one of the things that the review uncovered as being poor management of public dollars. I mentioned that the $8 million went unaccounted for without a paper trail. There were administrative costs overspent by $4 million that included interest costs of over $1 million. The negative cash flow as kind of like the modus operandi was another thing that the report highlighted. And again, the tracking of things in spreadsheets and kind of in ways that didn't have strong oversight. One of the other things that the report highlighted were these long periods of time between expenditures, so outflow of money, and then invoicing. So sometimes it would be 12 or 16 months before an invoice would go in for something that money that had flown out the door already. When something gets out of control like this, I think you were talking about the ways in which the agency was spun up in the beginning. I've heard it referenced as a startup environment. At what point do you think KCRHA needed to kind of evolve into a fully grown organization? And like, when do you think the brakes should have been put on here for the financial management to be under control?
4: To be fair, I didn't live in this community and so didn't see everything that folks were grappling with, how the pandemic affected Seattle versus where I was living at the time in Washington, D.C. But I will say, as a public servant, right, and someone who approaches my work as a civil servant, love the startup energy and that tension between risk tolerance and innovation is one that's present for so many, I'm sure, of our listeners who are in business and entrepreneurs. The public is very risk averse with their tax dollars. And so that's a proposition that just is tricky from the get-go. I think setting up a scrappy agency with public dollars is really hard. You have to have continuity of accountability and auditability and spending. And I think there was a desire to do something different at the time, which I really respect. And that always is just so fraught with public dollars.
3: What is the number one thing KCRHA is doing right now in response to the audit?
4: Right now, we are really digging into consistent, reliable reporting, consistent, reliable invoicing. So you may remember there were a lot of problems early on, providers getting paid. And so rightly so, you shift the priority to money has got to go to providers so they can continue providing these vital services. Even though we know the money got paid and the community received the services, we seem to have not been good about making sure we were getting paid by our funders and probably other issues. We're evolving. I think we have matured a great deal and brought those public accountability principles into the agency. And so just that cash flow between us and our funders and providers and traceability, auditability is a high priority right now.
3: All of this, of course, costs money to spin up a new system and new accountability procedures. There's got to be training. There's got to be personnel. Is that happening right now? Or is that something you're going to have to budget for?
4: So we've requested an accountant position from our governing board who is approving our hires right now. We're waiting to hear back about the approval to move forward with that position. That's a critical position in terms of working on that $8 million traceability issue and many of the other issues we have while also doing our regular book of business. In our corrective action plan, we are asking for some external support. The nature of that is really not just more staff hours, which we do desperately need, but there's some competencies that our team just does not have in-house, and we need to bring those competencies to bear on this sort of redesign of our financial processes. Some of these other questions are really regional questions around what is the model going forward? Does this work? Can an agency blend and braid funding from the city and the county in a way that's effective for providers, for that agency, and for the city and county? We definitely need some more staff. competencies in-house to move quickly. And we've laid all of that out for our funders to consider.
5: KCRHA's own point in time count has shown that the number of people living unsheltered has increased over the agency's tenure. This is obviously a top concern for people living in our region. The mission of KCRHA is to significantly decrease the incidence of unsheltered homelessness across King County. Do you think that the issues detailed in this financial review impacted the core work that the agency has supposed to be responsible for? I know non-payment to providers is certainly an issue that could impact core work, right?
4: I mean, in the early years, it was really disastrous for providers who were trying to pay their staff to provide the services that they were contracted to provide. We also had emergency funding that went out during the pandemic. There was a mention in the evaluation about use of purchase cards to do hoteling, which was just a need at the time to get folks inside when people were dying. So I do think these interact with services. And I think the extent to which that is happening has calmed down since we are no longer in a pandemic. And we have a few more years of experience under our hats. So that was really a focus. And that's where we focused, is making sure provider and continuity of the care for our community was in place.
5: At this point, King County Executive Girmay Zahalai has been asked by the County Council to pursue this 90-day review of the agency. Executive Zahalai is supposed to have a report to the council by August 1st, and that report is going to detail the steps that KCRHA has taken to rectify issues brought up by the audit and create what is being dubbed a decision framework for how the county is going to move forward.
3: 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Plus, is redistricting in Washington State's future? Why the nationwide push to redraw electoral maps before the midterms could be coming our way? That's next.

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0: The KUOW Book Club is here to help you find your next read. 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

0: This is the best of KUOW. I'm Kate Stone. Many local tech employees are understandably anxious after a spate of layoffs at some of the area's biggest and most successful companies have rattled the industry, especially since investments in artificial intelligence are being cited as a major reason for the job losses. These upheavals have some tech workers turning to fields they see as AI-proof. This week on the Booming Podcast, co-hosts Monica Nicholsberg and Joshua McNichols spoke with a recently laid-off communications manager who charted a different course by finding a career that just might stand the test of time.
1: Joshua, do you remember last year when I interviewed Brad Smith, Microsoft's president?
2: Yeah, of course.
1: It was right before they laid off 3% of their workforce in what eventually became one of several mass layoffs that year.
2: Yeah.
1: And he had this piece of advice for people who are worried that AI was going to replace their tech jobs that has always stuck with me. He was talking about the data center build out and how a shortage of electricians and HVAC technicians was actually the thing holding tech companies back from building as fast as they wanted to.
3: Believe me, if you love working with electricity, there are really bright futures for people who want to be electricians or people who want to be plumbers. And that's one of the great things about our community colleges. They have courses, and our labor unions have apprenticeships. All of these things are opportunities for people.
1: It was just so striking. All of these well-paid tech workers are losing their jobs, maybe because of AI, maybe for other reasons. But either way, you have this tech executive saying, maybe you should just go into the trades.
2: Right.
1: And then I met someone who made this theoretical career pivot suddenly very real. His name is Brett Burden. He's in his early 30s. And a few years before the pandemic, he took a job for a contractor that works for Microsoft. And I think I'll just let him tell you the rest of his story.
4: So to start, I wonder if you could just tell me why you decided to go into tech in the first place.
5: I loved computers from when I was a kid. I grew up playing video games. All of my friends were computer nerds. And I was kind of stuck at a dead-end retail job. And then a friend of mine had gotten a job at Microsoft. And he was a regular customer that came into my store. And he asked me, he said, "You're still into computers, right?" And I said, "Yeah, I just built a new one." And he asked if I wanted to potentially work as a vendor at Microsoft, and he set up an interview and I got in.
4: What did it feel like when you got the job?
5: It felt awesome. It felt like I had finally gotten a real big boy job that paid a lot more. It felt real. I commuted. I went to an office. I had a badge. I was issued a computer, all this stuff. It felt real and big and important.
4: And what was your role exactly? What was a typical day like?
5: I was a communications manager for the Azure cloud. And whenever it went down or there was a service interruption, we were the team that wrote the messaging of what happened. So we would jump on a call with all the software engineers and all of those kind of engineers, coders, stuff like that, that were assessing what was done. They would tell us what had happened and what they were doing to fix it. And we would translate that tech jargon into layman's terms and then publish that to Azure cloud users.
4: I think anybody who has tried to communicate with a business lately knows that automation is taking on a lot of that work.
5: Yeah.
4: Is that something that you saw on your team?
5: It was starting by the time I was there for 2 or 3 years. And by the time I was leaving, it was becoming more and more common.
4: Okay. And then walk me through the day that you were laid off.
5: Yeah, that was fun. I was laid off a couple months into the COVID pandemic.
4: Sorry that happened.
5: Yeah.
4: So did you immediately start looking for another similar job in tech?
5: Yeah. At the end of that year unemployed, I found another tech job.
4: What was that job?
5: I was a program manager for the Office 365 suite.
4: Oh, for Microsoft.
5: Yeah. So it was another Microsoft vendor role. And then that was when, I want to say it was 2023, Microsoft, Meta, Google, Amazon, all of those companies, I think, laid off around 10,000 FTEs, full-time people, all at once. And what the news didn't cover was they also cut their vendor budgets, which meant my company had to cut a lot of their own jobs. And I was a team of one, and I was easy to get rid of because it was all work that could be absorbed.
4: So you've gone through another layoff,
5: mm-hmm.
4: and Is there a light bulb moment when you decide I need to find another career path?
5: Yeah, it was a buddy of mine also works in HVAC, and I know he makes really good money. He really likes his job. Maybe it's something I can do. And he made a couple phone calls and got me in touch with the union and tested in, and now I'm here.
4: When you get home from work now, how does that feeling compare to logging off from your old job?
5: I'm a lot more satisfied. There's this really empowering sense of accomplishment of there was an issue and I fixed it and I can see it. You can physically see, okay, these people were roasting. It's a summer day and it's 110 degrees outside. And now I've used like welding torches and built something and fixed a physical issue. It's like I can see and touch what I've done and what I've fixed.
4: What kind of customers does the company you're working for now do installations for?
5: We do a lot of new construction of pretty much any commercial building.
4: What about data centers?
5: Yeah, we have a crew that almost exclusively works with the data center in Tukwila, and it's just constant.
4: Does that make you feel like more confident that you'll have a job?
5: Absolutely. Yeah. There's always a need to keep stuff either warm or cold. You always have to have airflow. And I'm not as worried as I was when I was in tech about maintaining my job.
4: What career advice would you give young people if they were asking you what they should do?
5: I would say look into an apprenticeship. I went to college like 5 times. I dropped out 4 or 5 times before I realized that maybe the trade, you know, and then going through the tech world and then realizing the trades was really my best fit. I wish I had done that out of high school. There's always going to be a need for tradespeople. All of the tech people are getting replaced by AI, and you can't replace us with AI yet or ever. So if I could go back, I would have done this right out of high school. I'm much more proud to be a union HVAC trades worker than I ever was to be a tech worker.
0: 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As we approach the pivotal midterm elections in November, the pressure on states to change their electoral maps to favor particular political parties is becoming more urgent, especially after a Supreme Court ruling last month that greatly limited redistricting along racial lines. Now, in the wake of that decision, as a number of states across the country try to redraw their congressional boundaries, it's possible that the gerrymandering frenzy could spread to Washington state as well. On this week's Sound Politics podcast, host Libby Denkman and KUOW state government reporter Sarah Mises-Tan assess the possibility that we'll see redistricting here in the not-too-distant future.
2: Late last year, Texas Republicans took steps to redistrict, giving the GOP there 5 more seats in the House of Representatives, the U.S. Congress. Then California did the same, squeezing 5 more Democratic seats out of its map.
6: And other states followed suit: Florida, Missouri, North Carolina.
2: Yeah, the dominoes started to fall.
6: Yep.
2: Then the Supreme Court ruled that using race to make maps when drawing congressional maps was illegal, further weakening the Voting Rights Act. And now many state legislatures are redrawing maps in the wake of that ruling, though that will likely affect the 2028 election more than this year. But speaking of 2028, here in Washington, some lawmakers have said it might be possible to redistrict before then, too, right?
6: Yeah. So a couple of weeks ago, we talked about state Democratic Party Chair Shasti Conrad telling the New York Times that voters could weigh in on a new map as early as 2027. After that, Governor Ferguson jumped in and posted on X that if the electoral pieces fell into place, quote, I would not only support a redistricting effort, I would lead it.
2: I mean, margins in Congress are razor thin. House Minority Leader Hakeem Jeffries recently included Washington on a list of 7 Democratic-run states that could possibly redistrict before 2028.
6: And our federal congressional delegation has 8 Democrats and 2 Republicans. Of those 8 Democrats, there is one district that's particularly purple. That's the seat currently held by Marie Glusenkamp Perez. Democrats think they could slice up the state in redistricting efforts so there's only 1 Republican district, meaning Democrats would hold the other 9.
2: But, I mean, that's getting way ahead of themselves, right? I mean, first, Democrats in Olympia need to flip several seats in the state House and Senate. Sarah, what actually needs to happen for Democrats to have the power to redistrict in between the once in a decade census?
6: So the state has guardrails in place that prevent the kind of rush to redistricting that we're seeing across the country right now. Washington's redistricting commission is not set to redraw its maps until the next census. So that would put it around 2030, 2031. For one party to change when the state does redistricting, they could pass a bill to amend the Constitution, but they'd need a supermajority in the legislature to pull that off, which means they'd need to hold 2/3 of the seats in the House and Senate. Right now, Democrats need 3 more seats in the state Senate and 7 more seats in the House to achieve this. And if they manage to pass an amendment out of the legislature, it still needs a vote of the people. And that's all before redistricting can happen.
2: And that sounds pretty complicated. So that's why we say several state legislative seats in Olympia would need to flip before the state can begin the process of radically redrawing its congressional district maps.
6: This year, one state representative sponsored a bill to change the state constitution to allow lawmakers to redraw district maps with a simple majority vote rather than needing that 2/3 majority vote we talked about. That measure didn't make it out of committee, but it did make us here at Sound Politics sit up in our chairs and take notice.
2: Yeah, this would have made a significant change to the way the state draws congressional and legislative districts. Right now, Washington has this bipartisan redistricting commission that meets every decade, and this bill would have let the state redraw its districts sooner if another state also did so.
6: To pull this off, to amend the state constitution for this purpose, legislative Dems would likely need a larger majority than they have now. And that means they'd have to knock Republicans out of seats in a number of districts across the state.
2: Which, to be fair, is not likely to happen this year. So we're probably talking about down the road a few years in the future, if ever.
6: True. But it really does show you how much redistricting fever has gripped the nation, even in places like Washington, where our system is supposed to keep us apart from some of the partisan gerrymandering that we're seeing in other states. And in a similar vein, just recently, there was a push to reopen a case that redrew legislative district lines in the Yakima Valley to elevate the Latino vote. Republican opponents want the U.S. Supreme Court to weigh in on that. They point to this Yakima case as an example of racial gerrymandering. For now, the lines are going to stay the way they are, but clearly you can see how the national fight over gerrymandering has struck a chord, even in this state, where redistricting really is supposed to be less partisan.
2: So that case in Yakima is a legislative district, so state legislature. Now we're going to turn our attention back to congressional districts and talk a little bit more about how Democrats think they can redraw those lines potentially and how likely it is that they'll get what they want. And to talk about that, we're joined by Joe Fitzgibbon. He is a Democrat and the state House Majority Leader. He was also the prime sponsor of that failed constitutional amendment that we talked about that would have changed how easy it is to kickstart a redistricting effort in our state. Joe Fitzgibbon represents West Seattle, White Center, Vashon, and Burien in Olympia.
6: So there is a lot of news about redistricting, a lot of the conversation about what is and is not possible. You've already planted a flag on this issue with the constitutional amendment you introduced. Do you still think that you and your colleagues should try to get another Democrat on the congressional delegation?
7: Yeah, I do think that this is the right way to draw congressional maps. What I'd really rather see is that all 50 states draw congressional lines and legislative lines using a nonpartisan process. But that's unfortunately not the choice that's in front of us now, given what the Supreme Court has done in gutting the Voting Rights Act, given what states like Texas and Florida have done in redrawing their congressional maps. So I absolutely think Washington needs to try in order to just protect our democracy from the erosion that we're seeing in those other states.
2: And we're wondering if you can just lay it out for us, Representative, what are the steps that Washington would have to take in order to redistrict? Because obviously the bipartisan redistricting commission requires this to happen every 10 years around the census.
8: Yeah, so our redistricting commission and the entire redistricting process is in the Washington state constitution. So in order to create another pathway to draw congressional maps, we would need to amend the state constitution. The process for amending the Washington state constitution is to propose an amendment through the legislature So a two-thirds vote in both the state House and state Senate is required. And then that November, the voters of Washington would be asked to approve or disapprove the proposed constitutional amendment. So what I have authored is an amendment to the Washington state constitution. It would have to be passed again by two-thirds in each chamber and then approved by the voters. It would not eliminate the redistricting commission, but what it would do is create a separate pathway that if other states start to redraw their congressional maps mid-decade, as we saw Texas kick off this last round of redistricting at the behest of Donald Trump, then the Washington legislature could come in and with a simple majority vote redraw our congressional map. So our primary process for drawing maps, the only process for drawing legislative maps, would still be the bipartisan redistricting commission. But if we do start to see this arms race where states like Texas and Florida and Tennessee and North Carolina and Ohio and Missouri redraw their maps, then Washington could step in and do it. Now, that would, again, require the approval of a constitutional amendment, which is a pretty high bar to clear to amend the Washington state constitution. If that amendment passed and we saw other states redraw their maps mid-decade, then the Washington legislature could adopt a new map.
6: Senate Majority Leader Jamie Peterson did call the idea of redistricting before 2028, quote unquote, a little far-fetched. Democrats would need to flip several seats in both chambers in Olympia in order to get this majority you're talking about. Is achieving a supermajority doable, in your opinion?
8: I definitely think it's doable in the state House. I think it's a tougher hill to climb in the state Senate just because of which seats are up. In our state Senate, half of the seats are up every 2 years, and then each seat is up every 4 years, and so they're on two different cycles. Every seat in the House, all 98 seats in the House are up. And I absolutely think that there are enough districts that, given what we're seeing in terms of the frustration with Republican governance at the national level, we absolutely expect to have a year where Democrats pick up seats in the state House. I think in the Vancouver area, in the Yakima area, there's one seat in the Gig Harbor Port Orchard area that absolutely are very possible for Democrats to flip this election. But I think when the issue of redistricting comes up, Washingtonians are worried about the state of our democracy. And Washingtonians are constantly, every day I get asked by constituents, what are you doing to stand up to the federal government? I'm really scared about the road that we're on. I'm really scared about this slippery slope that it seems like we're on towards erosion of democratic norms. And what are you doing about it? And to me, this is one of the most important ways that we can respond, is by saying that we're not just going to say only Republican states can redistrict their congressional maps, that Democratic states are going to fight back if that is something that other states start to engage in. Now, I think that the gold standard for how to draw both congressional and legislative maps will be to have a nonpartisan process, not a bipartisan process, but a nonpartisan process where the partisan affiliation of voters doesn't even come into view. I don't think that Washington voters want to see us engaged in the arms race that we're in, that Donald Trump and the state of Texas kicked off last summer. But I definitely don't think Washington voters want us to roll over and say, do whatever you want. We're going to stick with our good old bipartisan process here because that's what we've had since 1983. I think that Washingtonians want us to step up and protect our democracy. I know that lots of folks like to play around with what their dream map could look like. And the idea of a 10-0 map where there's 10 Democratic districts and zero Republican districts wouldn't necessitate things like carving up Seattle like a pizza and
2: like
8: having
2: a pinwheel. Places. Yeah.
8: What I think makes more sense in my mind would be a map that still has two Eastern Washington districts, but maybe one of those districts is more competitive than either of them are today. Currently, you have two overwhelmingly Eastern Washington Republican districts because they can include both urban centers and really red rural areas. It is possible to conceive of a congressional map that includes urban areas east of the mountains like Spokane, Yakima, Pullman, parts of the Tri-Cities, parts of Walla Walla, that is, if not overwhelmingly Democratic, but would be competitive.
2: What do you think the actual chances are of this happening anytime soon?
8: I mean, I think it's a pretty steep hill to climb for the 2026 election and then the 27 legislative session. But I think that it's easier to imagine after the 2028 election.
6: House Majority Leader Joe Fitzgibbon, thank you so much for being here with us.
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2: 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And thank you.

0: This is the best of KUOW on 94.9 Seattle's NPR news station. I'm Kate Stone. When it comes to dining out in Seattle, hotel restaurants, for locals at least, are usually an afterthought. But Seattle Times food writer Jackie Variano says that's a mistake. And on a recent episode of the Seattle Eats podcast, told host Brandy Fullwood which hotel eateries are worth leaving home for.
1: Heart and the Hunter, which is two blocks away from Pike Place Market in downtown. And it's at the Pally Hotel. Capital V vibes, a little bit more manufactured in the sense that you kind of feel like you're in an old diner, but you 100% know you are not in an old diner.
2: Like an old diner in old Seattle?
1: Yeah.
2: Like really old Seattle.
1: Really old
2: Seattle. Like they haven't even built the hills yet. We got Skid Row going on. We got Yesler owning the log industry.
1: And get you on an underground tour, girl.
2: I know.
1: You clean up.
2: But it feels like that level of old Seattle.
1: Yeah, we've got, well, we have a lot of exposed wood, kind of whitewashed a little bit to achieve a certain patina that is 100% not original. But it looks good.
2: Yeah.
1: It looks really good. The low counter with the low diner stools. Mm-hmm. They've got a really good lunch deal, Monday through Friday. It's $30. It gets you a butter biscuit, which is very different than a flaky biscuit.
2: Yeah.
1: Tastes very heavily of butter with a light metallic tinge of baking soda that you love. It's really a crumbly, very buttery situation.
2: Yeah.
1: Yeah. And I love that. That was the level of biscuit my mother achieved as a cook.
2: What are the other elements in there?
1: Then you get an iced tea. You can upgrade to a boozy iced tea for an additional $5, but it was lunch.
2: Yeah.
1: Why? Gild the lily. A house salad that is just what you think of as a simple house mixed guest. And I think that it was all across the board.
2: Yeah.
1: There were some hotels that I went to that had a very vibrant lunch scene. And I wonder if part of that had to do with their location. Some are closer to the convention center, depending on what's going on there. Some are closer to Pike Place Market. That's always a hot spot. Mm-hmm. In the Hotel Theodore, there was only one other table dining at the same time as us.
2: Ooh, yeah. Well, let's jump into Ryder. Where's that hotel? What they got going on?
1: It's also downtown. It's in the Hotel Theodore, but it is a little bit closer to the convention center. I would say it's only 1 to 2 blocks away from the convention center, that side of downtown, as opposed to Pike Place Market.
2: That's the chicest looking one, I thought.
1: Oh, it is fancy in there. It feels very glossy, lots of shiny tile. The vibes are also pretty good there. I think there are two distinct rooms if you're in the main dining room, which was not even open the day that I was there because there was also only one person working.
2: Yeah.
1: So that is window filled, light. It feels very Coastal Pacific Northwest, lots of gleaming white tile and chrome and big dramatic windows and big dramatic lights. And then we were upstairs in the bar that is much moodier and darker lit.
2: I'm drawn into this one
1: the most. Yes, I think locals are sleeping on this restaurant. Mm-hmm. This is a good enough restaurant that you should be just going there.
2: Yeah.
1: And I think that might be a shift in the sense that I remember going there in 2018 when the hotel reopened. They had done this huge remodel, turned into Hotel Theodore. Ryder was brand new. I had dinner there once and promptly forgot about it. And then when they reopened in 2021 post-pandemic, I just wasn't thinking about it until I just went for lunch. And now I want to go there for dinner in as much as I want to go downtown for dinner.
2: Is that part of it? Or is it just these hotel restaurants are kind of tucked underneath the hotel so you can't see them? They're not visible
1: enough really see them.
2: To remember them.
1: And I think it's hard to figure out where you want to go for dinner anyway.
2: Yeah.
1: And you're just never, as a Seattleite, going to think, let's go to a hotel.
2: Yeah.
1: Yeah.
2: I feel like I would get tricked into going.
1: Probably.
2: Yeah. So trick me into going to Ryder. What's
1: trick
2: on
1: you
2: their
1: into
2: menu?
1: Going to Ryder? Gladly. They also have a chef special. It's a chef's combo for $34, and it's whatever the chef wants. It's a 2-course meal.
2: Mm-hmm.
1: I do not remember what it was, but I do know that I did not want any part of it.
2: Oh.
1: Because I could not move past the lamb bolognese rigatoncini for $29, which was a massive bowl of fresh pasta that was rich and saucy.

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0: Sunset at 8:58 tonight, currently 67 degrees in Seattle's University District. Tonight, clear with a low around 49. 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
3: We have a number of gaps due to the funding cuts.
4: The Ebola outbreak in Central Africa is spreading. Aid workers say U.S. cuts to foreign aid are complicating containment. For Sunday, May 31st, this is All Things Considered from NPR News. I'm Adrian Florido. Congress returns to Washington this week. Republican priorities will be put to the test. Also this hour, at the start of the war, the U.S. attacked an Iranian ship near Sri Lanka. Our reporter brings us the fallout from Sri Lanka.
5: We don't have any role to play in geopolitics, and we do not take any side. We are not a part of this particular war.
4: And we'll hear from the Canadian-Iranian artist Navan, who sings in three languages.
6: Sometimes if I'm feeling super emotional about something, I stick to Farsi because my own language makes me feel the most.
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7: Live from NPR News in Washington, I'm Janine Herbst. Israel expanded its invasion of Lebanon with its deepest incursion of ground forces in the country in 26 years. It's also intensified airstrikes in southern Lebanon, damaging a hospital. That's according to Lebanon's health ministry. NPR's Jane Araf has more.
8: Israeli forces have been closing in on the city of Nabatea in southern Lebanon while Israel continues strikes in the ancient city of Tyre. Lebanon's health ministry said 13 health workers were wounded in an attack close to Tyre's Hiram Hospital, which was also significantly damaged. The militant group Hezbollah claimed attacks on Israeli tanks and troops within Lebanon and launched rockets into northern Israel. Israeli forces took control of a strategic Crusader-era castle with views across southern Lebanon, raising the Israeli flag above the stone walls. France has called for an emergency UN Security Council session to discuss the invasion. Jane Araf, NPR News, Beirut.
7: Several states are holding primaries this Tuesday. That includes California, where voters will weigh in on races for governor, key battles that will help determine which party controls Congress, and a bitter race for mayor of Los Angeles. From member station KQED, Scott Schaefer has more.
9: With Gavin Newsom termed out, the race to replace him has been unpredictable. Two Democrats, former State Attorney General Javier Becerra and billionaire investor Tom Steyer, along with Republican Steve Hilton, have emerged as the top contenders. Meanwhile, voter-approved redistricting has Democrats hoping to flip up to five House seats. In Los Angeles, Mayor Karen Bass had been widely popular.